0: canceling the successful HIV prevention program in South Africa known as PEPFAR.
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0: 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I'm Marco Werman.
1: And I'm Carolyn Beeler. 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
5: Welcome to the newsroom. I'm Ankur Desai. Lebanon say they will not accept any deal that does not include Israel's withdrawal from southern Lebanon.
6: The future of Lebanon belongs to the Lebanese people through their sovereign elected government. And that's who we're going to be working with.
5: It comes as a fifth round of talks with Israel began in the U.S. Elsewhere, an independent UN-backed commission says Israel is deliberately targeting and killing Palestinian children in Gaza in what it calls an ongoing genocide. Our BBC Weather Centre tells us why temperatures are soaring across Western Europe, and we hear how some are coping.
7: The vacuum cleaner makes your back heat up. I'll be completely soaked in sweat by the end of the day.
5: And there's more history at the World Cup for another icon.
8: Cristiano! Goal! Golazo! Goal!
5: Portuguese star Cristiano Ronaldo becomes the first man to score at six tournaments. All of that after this update.
9: BBC News with Chris Barrow. Lebanon's president has said his country will not accept any deal that does not include Israel's withdrawal from South Lebanon. Joseph Aoun also said he rejected other foreign interference, an apparent allusion to Iran.
4: Support for live streaming on WSHU comes from listeners like you. Thank you. And from Albertus Magnus, where the next chapter starts.

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1: 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Thank you. 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Be well advised, suffolklaw.com. Let's take a look at some sports scores. And in the FIFA World Cup, Portugal beat Uzbekistan 5-0. Colombia beat the DRC 1-0. England and Ghana drew 0-0. And Croatia beat Panama 1-0. And in women's basketball, Liberty beat Aces 87-76. 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
0: It's Morning Edition from NPR News. I'm E. Martinez.
3: And I'm Michelle Martin. Under the Trump administration, there's new support and federal investment for what are known as crisis pregnancy centers, organizations that try to persuade people not to have abortions. A nonprofit watchdog group says some of those centers are misleading pregnant patients by claiming they can rule out pregnancy complications when they can't. NPR's Selena Simmons-Duffin has this exclusive report.
4: There are thousands of crisis pregnancy centers across the country. They're often Christian organizations whose purpose is to try to keep people from having abortions. Many of the staff are volunteers who may or may not have medical training. Some wear scrubs or white coats and have clients fill out medical questionnaires. The centers usually promote abstinence, provide adoption and parenting resources, and pregnancy tests, all for free.
5: A storefront with an ultrasound machine might describe some crisis pregnancy centers around the country, including in New York.
4: That's Michelle Cooper-Smith, Executive Director of Campaign for Accountability, a nonprofit watchdog group. Her organization sent a letter this week to New York Attorney General Letitia James, shared exclusively with NPR. It requests that the AG's office investigate whether crisis pregnancy centers in New York are fraudulently advertising to women that they can diagnose ectopic pregnancies. That's a rare complication that happens when an embryo implants outside of the uterus. If it implants in a fallopian tube, the tube can rupture, which can be life-threatening. Cooper-Smith's letter cites cases in Texas and Massachusetts, where women in those states went to pregnancy centers that missed serious conditions.
5: They were told that their pregnancies were viable, or told that, you know, everything was fine. And then later they found themselves in the hospital with an ectopic pregnancy or some other sort of pregnancy complication that was not diagnosed by the crisis pregnancy center.
4: Surprisingly, a major group that represents crisis pregnancy centers agrees that they are not set up to diagnose ectopic pregnancies and should not be making that promise on their websites. The National Institute of Family and Life Advocates supports a network of 1,800 crisis pregnancy centers. Here's the group's Vice President of Legal Affairs, Ann O'Connor, giving a webinar for the Pro-Life Team podcast last year.
6: Do not advertise we can rule out an ectopic. We really don't like to see that language because it is near impossible to rule out an ectopic.
4: She went on to explain that a single ultrasound can't establish whether someone has an ectopic pregnancy. That diagnosis requires multiple blood tests and multiple ultrasounds, and crisis pregnancy centers aren't staffed or set up to provide ongoing medical care for patients. She adds that centers can still talk about ultrasounds.
6: We're doing the ultrasound to see if the fetus is in the womb where it's supposed to be. So language like that.
4: Despite this guidance, Cooper Smith's organization found 100 examples of centers using language about ruling out ectopic pregnancies on their websites across 49 states. The National Institute of Family and Life Advocates did not respond to NPR's multiple requests for comment. Crisis Pregnancy Center marketing about ectopic pregnancies often references abortion medication, which has grown dramatically in popularity since Roe v. Wade was overturned. For instance, My Choice Pregnancy Care Center in New York's Hudson Valley says on its website, quote, "If you plan on taking abortion pills, book an ultrasound to rule out an ectopic pregnancy," unquote. Dr. Jonas Swartz is a professor of obstetrics and gynecology at Duke Health who's done research on crisis pregnancy centers. He says an ultrasound is not necessary before taking abortion medication.
7: Telemedicine abortion with medication abortion pills has been shown to be safe even without ultrasound.
4: An ectopic pregnancy diagnosis is a process that requires follow-up care and medical or surgical treatment, he says. Abortion medication won't resolve an ectopic pregnancy if there is one, but it won't make it worse either. In other words, these centers are marketing a service that they can't provide and is not medically necessary. Swartz says he's sympathetic to patients navigating the confusing early weeks of pregnancy, who might be worried and who might not be able to get in to see an OBGYN quickly.
7: Theoretically, people who would reach out to a crisis pregnancy center are in crisis. They have an unexpected pregnancy or something going on in their pregnancy and they need help.
4: He says the best place to seek that help is with a trained and licensed medical team who can give you complete information and any follow-up care you might need. He wishes more public resources and support were going towards places that can provide that. Selena Simmons-Duffin, NPR News.
0: We are in the height of tick bite season, but when you get bit by a tick, it's not really a bite.
8: They have mouth parts that are remarkably adapted for basically drilling in and anchoring inside your skin.
3: Ouch. Michael Raup is professor emeritus of entomology at the University of Maryland.
8: That's why the tick is so darn hard to remove once it's on.
3: So before you take a ramble through the woods, Raup says it is crucial to slather on tick repellent, and you should follow his fashion advice.
8: I really do look geeky when I do this, but if you're wearing pants, tuck those pant legs into your socks.
0: You can even buy clothing treated with a tick repellent permethrin, or just stay out of the places where ticks are most at home.
3: CDC epidemiologist Allison Hinckley says try your best to avoid the grassy, brushy, or wooded areas.
9: If you're hiking, staying in the middle of a trail is a great way to avoid exposure to those ticks.
0: Once home, our experts suggest you check for ticks in the shower and throw your clothes in the dryer on medium to high heat for about 30 minutes to kill the bugs at any life stage. And Hinckley says if you do find a tick,
9: the best way to remove a tick is to use fine-tipped tweezers, although you can use your fingertips. If there are any parts that get left in your skin after you remove the tick, it's okay.
3: After you remove the tick, Professor Raup recommends sending it to a lab for identification.
8: Not only are they going to identify which species the tick is, these tick testing laboratories will determine actually which species of tick-borne illness pathogen they are carrying.
3: And if you're feeling tired with flu-like symptoms or if you have a rash in the shape of a bullseye, the CDC's Hinckley says act quickly.
9: That's certainly a sign that it's time to get to your healthcare provider. You can get antibiotics for it that help get rid of the infection. And the sooner you get it, the better the outcome.
0: Just a few tips.
3: Yeah,
0: they're enjoying and surviving the outdoors in a fashion challenge safety. So or you can just stay home and eat ice cream and not go anywhere.
3: Or watch FIFA. Watch FIFA. That's what we're doing. This is Morning Edition from NPR News. I'm Michelle Martin.
0: And I'm A. Martinez.
1: 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We're well aware of ticks here in Connecticut and New York, aren't we? 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
0: Good morning. Congress has passed the largest housing affordability bill in decades. Republican Congressman Mike Lawler, who's up for re-election, co-sponsored the housing legislation and joins us this hour. It's Morning Edition from NPR News.
1: Good morning. Brian Scott-Smith with you from WSHU Public Radio. Sunny with a high near 82. Time for a iced coffee, I think.
0: Election officials in California are trying to figure out ways to speed up vote counting. Amy Martinez.
3: And I'm Michelle Martin. In New York, all the candidates, Mayor Zoran Mamdani, back for Congress, won their primaries. President Trump's acting chief of national intelligence is reportedly firing staff. We hear reaction from the House Intelligence Committee's top Democrat. Also, Texas reviews the impact of data centers on its power grid. It is Wednesday, June 24th. Mexican President Claudia Sheinbaum is 64 years old today. News is next.
10: Live from NPR News in Washington, I'm Windsor Johnston. President Trump heads to Capitol Hill today for a meeting with Senate Republicans as divisions within his party emerge over Iran. The visit comes a day after the Senate approved a war powers resolution seeking to limit the president's ability to take further military action against Iran without congressional approval. Trump defended his handling of the conflict during an event in Pennsylvania Tuesday.
11: We just achieved a historic peace agreement with Iran to end the conflict in the Strait of Hormuz. And by the way, yesterday, 19 million barrels of oil flowed out of the Strait of Hormuz, a very beautiful place.
10: Trump cited lower oil prices as a sign of easing concerns over disruptions in the Strait of Hormuz. The price of crude oil fell to its lowest level in 4 months on Tuesday. New York City Mayor Zoran Mamdani put his popularity to the test in three congressional primary contests Tuesday and came up big. Bridget Bergen of member station WNYC reports from a watch party in Brooklyn.
12: At a warehouse-turned-nightclub in Bushwick, Brooklyn, members of the New York City chapter of the Democratic Socialists of America danced, cheered, and pumped their fists, celebrating the victories of Claire Valdez and the entire congressional slate, backed by Mamdani and the DSA. Supporters say these wins amount to an affirmation of Mamdani's agenda and the broader Democratic Socialist movement, which is staunchly pro-Palestinian and focused on the needs of working people. For many supporters, their next focus is 2028. For NPR News, I'm Bridget Bergen in New York.
10: The International Maritime Organization says it's beginning an operation to evacuate more than 11,000 seafarers who've been stranded on ships in the Persian Gulf because of the Iran war. NPR's Jackie Northam reports the Maritime Authority says it secured the necessary guarantees to support the operation.
13: The IMO has been working on evacuation plans for thousands of seafarers since the war in Iran began in late February. It's only now that Iran and the U.S. have an interim peace agreement that the operation can move ahead. In a statement, IMO Secretary General Arsenio Dominguez says the large-scale operation will be carried out in close cooperation with Iran, Oman, all other coastal states in the Gulf region, as well as the U.S. and the maritime industry. Attached to his statement is a notice from Oman saying it will provide a temporary maritime corridor for ships carrying the seafarers, and the evacuation will be phased to avoid collisions. Jackie Northam, NPR News.
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1: With WSHU News, I'm Brian Scott-Smith. Connecticut's annual crime report shows a slight decrease in major crimes and a slight increase in non-violent offences. The Department of Emergency Services and Public Protection released its 2025 report and analysis of crime data. The report shows a decrease in violent crimes by 7.4%. Those are crimes against persons like murder, kidnapping and assaults. Here's WSHU's Janice Roman with more details.
14: The report shows the biggest decline was crime against property, which includes arson, theft, breaking, and entering. It went down by 16.7%. Crimes against society increased by 5.7%. That includes animal cruelty, drugs, and prostitution.
1: The report includes data from local, tribal, and university police departments from across Connecticut that were sent to the state's Crime Analysis Unit. Connecticut will spend $9 million to buy and preserve more than 1,000 acres of open space across the state. WSHU's Molly Ingram has more.
15: The 14 parcels of land are in Cheshire, Durham, Salisbury, and more. The money to buy and care for the properties comes from state grants. Governor Ned Lamont says they join a long list of properties that have benefited from the Open Space and Watershed Land Acquisition Grant Program.
16: We've saved about 14,000 acres over the last 7 years. We're just getting started.
15: Two of the $9 million will be spent on enhancing 15 urban green and community garden spaces. Those are located in Bridgeport, New Haven, Stamford, and more. Molly Ingram, WSHU News.
1: Police in Milford, Connecticut are warning drivers to slow down or you'll get fined. WSHU's Shelley Hasman-Kadish reports enforcement by new speed cameras is now in effect.
17: The photo cameras were activated last month to deliver warnings to drivers identified as exceeding speed limits. Now, with the 30-day warning period over, the cameras will start issuing tickets of $50 to drivers caught going more than 10 miles over the speed limit. The cost goes up to $75 for additional violations. Most of the five cameras are located near schools where the speed limit is 25 miles per hour. Police say the cameras operate 24/7, not just when school is in session. Shelley Hasman-Kadish, WSHU News.
1: Builders and construction companies on Eastern Long Island have formed a coalition to speed up the permit process. The East End Council wants to reform the permitting system to reduce delays and make it more efficient. Newsday reports some builders in East Hampton Town have been waiting years for permit approvals. Taking a look at the weather, it's a different story today than yesterday. Sunny with a high near 82 or more, and tonight staying mostly clear and dry with a low around 62 degrees.
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0: It's Morning Edition from NPR News. I'm Amy Martinez in Los Angeles, California.
3: And I'm Michelle Martin in Washington, D.C. Good morning. Congress passed the largest housing bill in decades last night with strong bipartisan support.
0: The measure now heads to the president's desk for a signature. So what will it actually do to help with housing affordability?
3: Here to tell us about it is NPR personal finance reporter Stephen Basaha. Stephen, good morning.
19: Good morning, Michelle.
3: So homeownership is a big part of the American dream, but it's just financially out of reach for many people right now. Why is that?
19: Yeah, well, there are a lot of reasons the cost of homeownership has gone up. Like, you know, mortgage rates have risen over the past several years. Wages have recently fallen behind inflation. The cost of land alone has skyrocketed about 75% since the pandemic. And then there's the classic supply and demand problem. The U.S. is short millions of homes, by some counts about 4 or 5 million units short of the demand. And, you know, that sends prices up. And demand problem. The U.S. is short millions of homes, by some counts about 4 or 5 million units short of the demand. And you know, that sends prices up.

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1: 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Always on your smart speaker or mobile device, of course, with news you trust, music you love. Still to come, many Americans can no longer afford to buy a home. Economists say there's a reason for that.
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1: Now, Congress has passed bipartisan legislation aimed at addressing the problem. 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This is Morning Edition with me, Brian Scott-Smith. Now, Good at Heart podcast host Randy Kay learned about the Yale Prison Education Initiative while working on another story. Last December, she sat down with Zelda Rowland, the founding director of the initiative, and Alpha Jarlo, a graduate of the program, to find out more about it. That conversation still resonates with Randy today, and here's an encore of that episode.
3: My first question is just to ask you about the Yale Prison Education Initiative at Dwight Hall. Zelda, maybe you can tell me a little bit about what they do, and then Alpha, I'd love if you'd share your perspective.
4: We began by offering just a smattering of liberal arts college classes, English, sociology, philosophy, some visual arts classes through an amazing partnership we have with the Yale School of Art. And we grew from there. We've been admitting new cohorts every year of 12 to 15 students. We can only admit 12 to 15 students because we are constrained by two things, really. One is classroom space inside the facilities, and the other is funding. We raise most of the funding for this program through individual donations and private grants. In 2021, we established an amazing partnership with University of New Haven, which was launched with an incredible and substantial $1.5 million grant from the Mellon Foundation. At that point, University of New Haven and YPEI in Yale began collaborating on what is now a year-round degree-granting program. We offer two-year AA degrees and four-year BA degrees.
3: Wow.
4: In three different prisons in Connecticut. So one is still that first facility, McDougal, where we started. We are also offering programming and degrees at the federal prison in Danbury, Connecticut. Danbury, you may know, has two women's prisons and a men's prison. We are currently offering college degrees at the two women's prisons, and we do hope to expand our program.
3: I'm going to turn to you, Alpha. Tell us your story with the Yale Prison Education Initiative.
5: Yeah, so I'm actually a graduate of YPEI.
3: Yale. Congratulations.
5: Thank you. And UNH. I'm from the South Bronx. I'm from one of the largest housing projects in New York City.
3: Mm-hmm.
5: And in 2017, I got sentenced to 8 years. During that time, I was constantly in trouble. I would like to say sometimes it was good trouble, like Congressman John Lewis would say, right? I was fighting for the rights of incarcerated people in prison, and sometimes that would get me in trouble.
3: Mm-hmm.
5: I was constantly in segregation. One day, my father had passed away. Another incarcerated person who was a tier worker, he came to my cell just to express his condolences, and he passed me a book. The book was Soledad Brother by George Jackson. And Joe Jackson was a Black revolutionary, and he was incarcerated also. I was just like so amazed at the way that he expressed himself in that book. And I was just like, yo, like I want to express myself in this way. And I know I can. And I decided like, hey, I'm going to change my life. And I'm going to try to be a leader.
3: Can I ask you a question before you go on? Because I'm a huge believer of the value of human connection. The fact that this was a book that was brought to you by somebody instead of a book that you just picked up, do you think it had more value because somebody that you felt connected to suggested it to you?
5: Absolutely. It wasn't just the passing of an object. The person was saying to me, like, hey, you're going through grief right now, but I see you and I value you and I see your potential. And that's what the person was expressing to me. Like, hey, you can be a completely different person. And actually, that person had a life sentence.
3: Wow.
5: And he was trying to do a good deed by passing me that book. Everything that I accomplish now and everything that I'm doing now is because of him.
3: I ask you each if there is a particular quote or philosophy that you live by or something someone said to you that rings in your head all the time that helps you go forward.
5: In the middle of my YPI journey, there was a 60-year-old incarcerated person who could not read. One time, you know, I had books in my hand and someone was holding the door for me and the books fell. And the guy, his name's Eric, he walked up and he was just like, hey, let me help you with the books. And I was like, appreciate you. I call him E. I was like, appreciate you, E. And he's like, listen, man. He's like, young cat. He's like, young cat, I see you with all these books you always read. I'm proud of you, man. You know, I can't read, but you reading for me. His quote that you reading for me stays with me. I just got accepted to Yale formally. Every step that I've taken since being home, I've gotten fellowships at Columbia University, fellowships at Bard. I've worked as a career specialist. I always remember his words that you're reading for me. Like things that I'm doing are not just for myself. I'm doing it for others.
3: Zelda, any particular quote or philosophy?
4: When I first started working on this program, and so many people said to me, there's no way that Yale is going to offer its own credits in a prison. And just remembering the feeling of rage or just the fire lit under me and thinking about how important it was and this obligation to extend access to this wealth of intellectual resources and just how when someone says something like that, it just triggers actually possibility.
3: Yep. Last question. Why do you think we're here on Earth?
4: We're here to serve others. We're here to know people and to understand people, to be felt, to be understood.
3: Thank you. Alpha?
5: I think we're here to do the deed that one guy did for me when he passed me that book. Sometimes we might feel trapped. Sometimes we might feel we're in situations where we're never going to get out of and things might be bleak, right? And I imagine that's how he felt. He had a life sentence. He had multiple appeals, all were denied. He must have felt that hopelessness, right?
3: Mm-hmm.
5: But in that dark space, he seen something in me and he passed me not just a book, but he passed me the ability to transform my life, the ability to dream big. And I feel like, you know, that's what we're here on Earth to do, to affect others, impact their lives, and to see the best in them when they can't see the best in themselves.
3: Zelda and Alpha, I want to thank you so much for joining us today, doing great work, passing it on. Thank you.
4: Thank you for having us.
5: Thank you.
1: And you can check out the full...
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0: Good morning. Congress has passed the largest housing affordability bill in decades. Republican Congressman Mike Lawler, who's up for re-election, co-sponsored the housing legislation and joins us this hour. It's Morning Edition from NPR News.
1: And good morning. Brian Scott-Smith with you on WSHU Public Radio. It's a great day out there. Do slap on the sunscreen. It's going to be a hot one.
0: Election officials in California are trying to figure out ways to speed up vote counting. Amy Martinez.
6: And I'm Michelle Martin. In New York, all the candidates Mayor Zoran Mamdani backed for Congress won their primaries. President Trump's acting chief of national intelligence is reportedly firing staff. We hear reaction from the House Intelligence Committee's top Democrat. Also, Texas reviews the impact of data centers on its power grid. It is Wednesday, June 24th. Mexican President Claudia Sheinbaum is 64 years old today. News is next.
7: Live from NPR News in Washington, I'm Windsor Johnston. President Trump heads to Capitol Hill today for a meeting with Senate Republicans. NPR's Sam Greenglass reports the luncheon comes amid rising tensions between Trump and his congressional colleagues, including Senate Majority Leader John Thune.
8: Some Republicans worry Trump is undercutting their shared agenda and focusing more on 2020 than 2026, pushing old claims about stolen elections and targeting incumbents he sees as disloyal. Some of those departing members now feel more uninhibited. I did ask Thune whether he worries Trump's actions will hurt Republicans this fall, and he said focusing on pocketbook issues will be the path to keeping the majority. I pressed him, though, if it is hard to stay focused on those things right now. And Thune told me he is trying his best.
7: That's NPR Sam Greenglass reporting. Senate Republicans joined Democrats yesterday in advancing a resolution that would limit the president's ability to use additional military force against Iran without congressional approval. Nuclear inspectors from the United Nations could soon be returning to Iran under a new agreement. International Atomic Energy Agency Director General Rafael Grossi says the deal includes provisions for oversight of Iran's nuclear activities and facilities.
9: This has been signed, has been agreed. Paragraph 8 of this Memorandum of Understanding says explicitly that the nuclear activities that are going to be carried out with regards to the nuclear material facilities and will be supervised by the IAEA.
7: The announcement follows recent talks in Switzerland. President Trump and Vice President J.D. Vance say Iran agreed to allow inspectors back into the country, but Tehran denies making that commitment. South Carolina Attorney General Alan Wilson has won the Republican nomination for governor after defeating the candidate who was initially backed by President Trump. But just days before the runoff, Trump also endorsed Wilson, giving his support to both candidates. South Carolina Public Radio's Gavin Jackson reports.
10: Lieutenant Governor Pamela Evett received Trump's coveted endorsement in late May before the primary, but it didn't land as expected. Wilson gained momentum during the two-week runoff period, fueled by support from former opponents like Congressman Ralph Norman and Nancy Mace. With Trump's gubernatorial picks in Iowa and recently Georgia losing, and polling pointing to another loss, he made a dual endorsement last week for both candidates, saying in part, quote, "With either one, you can't go wrong," quote. Wilson, the four-term attorney general, was declared the winner roughly 30 minutes after polls closed. He faces Democratic State Representative Jermaine Johnson in November. For NPR News, I'm Gavin Jackson in Columbia, South Carolina.
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1: And with WSHU News, I'm Brian Scott-Smith. Connecticut's annual crime report shows a slight decrease in major crimes and a slight increase in nonviolent offenses. The Department of Emergency Services and Public Protection released its 2025 report and analysis of crime data. The report shows a decrease in violent crimes by around 7.4%. Those are crimes against persons like murder, kidnapping, and assaults. WSHU's Janice Roman has more details.
11: The report shows the biggest decline was crime against property, which includes arson, theft, breaking, and entering. It went down by 16.7%. Crimes against society increased by 5.7%. That includes animal cruelty, drugs, and prostitution.
1: The report includes data from local, tribal, and university police departments from across Connecticut that were sent to the state's Crimes Analysis Unit. Connecticut will spend $9 million to buy and preserve more than 1,000 acres of open space across the state, WSHU's Molly Ingram reports.
12: The 14 parcels of land are in Cheshire, Durham, Salisbury, and more. The money to buy and care for the properties comes from state grants. Governor Ned Lamont says they join a long list of properties that have benefited from the Open Space and Watershed Land Acquisition Grant Program.
13: We've saved about 14,000 acres over the last 7 years. We're just getting started.
12: Two of the $9 million will be spent on enhancing 15 urban green and community garden spaces. Those are located in Bridgeport, New Haven, Stamford, and more. Molly Ingram, WSHU News.
1: Police in Milford, Connecticut are warning drivers to slow down or you will get fined. WSHU's Shelley Hassman-Kadish reports enforcement by new speed cameras is now in effect.
14: The photo cameras were activated last month to deliver warnings to drivers identified as exceeding speed limits. Now, with the 30-day warning period over, the cameras will start issuing tickets of $50 to drivers caught going more than 10 miles over the speed limit. The cost goes up to $75 for additional violations. Most of the five cameras are located near schools where the speed limit is 25 miles per hour. Police say the cameras operate 24/7, not just when school is in session. Shelley Hassman-Kadish, WSHU News.
1: Connecticut State Police have identified the skeletal remains of three people found in a Burlington home. The bodies were discovered last week after a foreclosure. The chief medical examiner identified two people as the homeowners. The third is suspected to be the couple's son. That's pending a DNA test. Police have not yet determined or released the causes of death. It's taking a look at the weather. Sunny day today with a high near 82. Tonight mostly clear with a low around 62 degrees. And Thursday sunny with a high near 78.
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0: It's Morning Edition from NPR News. I'm Amy Martinez in Los Angeles, California.
6: And I'm Michelle Martin in Washington, D.C. Good morning. Congress passed the largest housing bill in decades last night with strong bipartisan support.
0: The measure now heads to the president's desk for a signature. So what will it actually do to help with housing affordability?
6: Here to tell us about it is NPR personal finance reporter Stephen Basaha. Stephen, good morning.
16: Good morning, Michelle.
6: So homeownership is a big part of the American dream, but it's just financially out of reach for many people right now. Why is that?
16: Yeah, well, there are a lot of reasons the cost of homeownership has gone up. Like, you know, mortgage rates have risen over the past several years. Wages have recently fallen behind inflation. The cost of land alone has skyrocketed about 75% since the pandemic. And then there's the classic supply and demand problem. The U.S. is short millions of homes, by some counts about 4 or 5 million units short of the demand. And, you know, that sends prices up.
6: So what does this legislation try to do to make homeownership more attainable?
16: Well, probably the part of the bill that's gotten the most attention is that it will ban corporate investors from buying up tons of single-family homes. Politicians like Massachusetts Senator Elizabeth Warren and President Trump have all blamed private equity for gobbling up these homes by putting down cash offers, and that also drives up prices. So this legislation will make it so those big investors can't buy up more than 350 homes. Now, these investors, they do just make up a tiny fraction of the overall housing market. But I did speak with Senator Warren, a Democrat, who co-sponsored the bill with Republican Senator Tim Scott. And she pointed out how in some places, like Atlanta, corporations own a big slice of the market.
17: If you don't live in a neighborhood where private equity has already moved in, believe me, you're on the list.
6: Okay, so that's one change, but this bill has more than 40 parts to it. What else stands out to you?
16: Yeah, one of the core ideas of this bill is to make it easier for home builders to build homes. And it does that by streamlining federal housing regulation. Like, for example, if there's a new building going up between two that already got an environmental review, builders really can just skip that step. Another provision creates a grant to have communities develop, like, essentially a Sears catalog of pre-approved housing designs, so builders need fewer approvals to get up to code. And when asked researchers, there was, like, one thing they were most excited about, this corner of the housing market that sort of has been forgotten about and stigmatized.
18: Okay, what corner is that?
7: Support for live streaming on WSHU comes from listeners like you. Thank you. And from Albertus Magnus, where the next chapter starts now. Earn

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2: This is Asian View from NHK World Japan. I'm Keiko Kitagawa. A fire at a commercial building in India has killed at least 15 people and left 10 others injured. The blaze tore through the three-story structure on Monday in the northern city of Lucknow. There were around 40 people inside when it started. Most of the victims were student trainees at an animation studio on an upper floor. Local media say the building didn't have emergency exits or evacuation routes. Prime Minister Narendra Modi posted a message on social media expressing condolences to the victims' families. Authorities have detained four people, including the building's owners. Police in Laos have detained 17 foreigners, including 9 Japanese, for alleged involvement in scam operations. This follows a June 17th raid on a facility believed to be a fraud compound in the northern province of Sien Kwan. Evidence recovered by the police includes laptops, mobile phones, and what appear to be fake Japanese police ID cards. Experts say scam syndicates are expanding their operations across multiple countries to make it harder to catch them. North Korean leader Kim Jong-un has criticized Japan for turning itself into what he called a war state. State-run media said Kim made that comment at a central committee meeting of the ruling Workers' Party. He reportedly said Japan is using the current global situation as an opportunity to remove all shackles restricting it from becoming a military power. Delegates at the meeting agreed that North Korea should respond to international uncertainty by expanding and emphasizing its nuclear capabilities. We are broadcasting from NHK in Tokyo.
3: Good morning, I'm Michelle Martin. A game between the New York Yankees and the Detroit Tigers ground to a halt earlier this week. The culprit, a dirt cam. The small underground camera had popped out. Players gathered around it and tried to put it back into place. The Detroit Sportsnet broadcast narrated their efforts from the camera's perspective.
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3: This is Morning Edition from NPR News. I'm Michelle Martin.
0: And I'm A. Martinez. Every year, the NBA draft gives the league's worst teams an opportunity to be center of attention. Last night, teams took turns in the first round of selecting eligible players. Kurt Heelan is the lead NBA writer for NBC Sports. He joins us to break the draft down for us. So, Kurt, the Washington Wizards had the league's worst record. They had the first overall pick. Who they take, and is it a good move?
7: They took A.J. DeBonsa out of BYU, and it's a very good move. This is a franchise cornerstone kind of player, the kind of guy you need in the NBA if you're ultimately going to win at the highest level, the kind of guy who can score, defend, do a little bit of everything, create his own shot. He is one of those household name kind of guys, or has the potential to be at least, and it's going to put Washington on the map. That's a long-suffering fan base that really has something to cheer about now.
0: Yeah, led the nation in scoring, 25 a game. And actually, there wasn't much drama there, I guess, for the second team that was picking. That was the Utah Jazz. They would have wanted DeBonsa because he's from BYU, but they went with Darren Peterson.
7: I know that they were very happy with this. Look, there were three guys at the top of this draft who easily could have been number one. And Peterson is a better fit with what's going on in Utah. The other players on that roster, they already have kind of people of size where DeBonsa would play. They get the 6'5 guard Peterson out of Kansas, who, despite some health concerns during the last year, look, when they played BYU and Kansas met, DeBonsa was the better player for the first half. Yeah, he had to miss the second half with cramping. That's been the concern with him. He had, again, some health and cramping issues. But if he's past that, this is the guy that most scouts had as the person at the top of the draft board. before the season started. And if he gets back to that, this is a huge win for Utah.
0: Any surprises in the draft?
7: Strangely, this was not a... There are not a lot of surprises, not a lot of crazy moves. We were kind of talking about how this kind of went to form for an NBA draft that's normally filled with big trades or surprises. I think the most interesting move was Memphis kind of moving back at one point twice. They moved back five spots and picked up 5 second-round picks and still got the guy that they ultimately wanted. So that was about it. In general, this was not a draft filled with the unusual, which is in of itself a little unusual.
0: Pretty standard draft. Yeah. The one thing that surprised me was Duke guard Isaiah Evans. He was not drafted in the first round. He's probably going to be a top pick in the second round today, but he wore $4 million worth of diamonds, a brooch at $3 million and a wallet chain at $1 million. I don't know if he owns them. I don't know. Maybe it was just kind of showing him off, but that to wear that kind of ice and then not get drafted, that to me would be a bit of a downer.
7: It would be, and look, there were a few guys there who were not, and this is such a deep draft class, and that's one of the reasons that this was such an anticipated class, is that there were really good players like Evans who would normally be a first-round pick who were not.
0: Yeah, and that's the draft, right? Because you try and build your way toward a championship, but sometimes free agency also kind of comes in and really dictates what you do. Kurt Helin, lead NBA writer for NBC Sports, thank you very much for breaking the draft down for us.
7: Thank you for having me on.

0: And I'm Brian Scott-Smith, and I seamlessly come in. It's as if it's all planned, isn't it? This is Morning Edition on 91.1 WSHU Public Radio, 105.7 in Central Suffolk, I made myself laugh, and 89.9 on Eastern Long Island and in Eastern Connecticut. News you trust, music you love. Still to come, President Trump spoke at a Mack Trucks plant in Pennsylvania Tuesday, touting past economic achievements rather than future plans.
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0: Polls show Trump's approval ratings on the economy are extremely low. More on yesterday's speech. That's coming up in the 9 o'clock hour on Morning Edition, right here on WSHU Public Radio. 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
4: From Marketplace in Washington, I'm Kimberly Adams. Starting next week on July 1st, new graduate students will face a limit on how much money they can borrow from the federal government. Students in most programs will be able to take out no more than $100,000 worth of federal loans, regardless of what the degree costs. That cap is twice that for professional programs, including law school and medical school, but not including graduate nursing or physician assistant programs. As Marketplace's Samantha Fields reports, advocacy groups are suing the Department of Education to try to change that.
5: The median tuition for a physician assistant or associate program is about $100,000. Add in living expenses, and Chantel Taylor at the American Academy of Physician Associates says it's common for a degree to cost $200,000.
6: If PAs are not entitled to the higher student loan caps, many will simply not enter the PA profession.
5: Several lawsuits are aiming to get PA and graduate nursing programs included on the list of professional degrees, eligible for higher loan caps. If that doesn't happen, Betsy Mayotte at the nonprofit The Institute of Student Loan Advisors says lots of students will have to take out private loans.
7: And not everybody qualifies for a private loan, and even if they do, private loans don't have the safety nets and lower payment options that federal loans do.
5: Mayotte says that may make some people opt out of PA and nursing degrees altogether and make others less inclined to take lower paying jobs in rural areas where there's already a shortage of healthcare providers. I'm Samantha Fields for Marketplace.
4: Let's do the numbers. The FTSE in London is up 0.1%. Dow, S&P, and NASDAQ futures are mixed in the 0 to 0.4% range, with the Dow future down 17 points. The 10-year Treasury yield is down at 4.44%. Oil prices continue to fall as tensions in the U.S. and Iran war seem to be easing. Brent crude is trading at $74.63 a barrel, around where it was before the war started in February.
2: And speaking of energy, the U.S. Department of Energy announced yesterday it will provide $17.5 billion in new loans to help jumpstart nuclear energy projects. The goal is up to 5 conditional loans for energy companies and utilities with 2 large-scale nuclear reactors at each project. The Energy Department is trying to speed up the timeline to get new nuclear energy online as the demand for electricity from data centers continues to put a strain on the grid.
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2: Lately, it seems like a lot of mission-driven fashion brands have become, well, a bit less mission-driven. The sustainable shoe company Allbirds is now an AI company. Everlane, whose slogan is radical transparency, was purchased by fast fashion company Shein. And these brands are from a time in the 2010s when companies and consumers cared, or at least seemed to. Marketplace's Kristen Schwab looks at where that optimism came from and where it went.
9: More than a decade ago, a garment factory near Dhaka collapsed, killing more than 1,100 workers. When owners expanded the building from 4 floors to 8, lots of corners were cut.
10: There's always been this race to the bottom in terms of pricing, and this is what happened in Bangladesh.
9: A race to the bottom in pricing means a race to the bottom where clothes are made, says Anne Cantrell, a professor of fashion business management at the Fashion Institute of Technology.
10: The thing that's really hard with fashion is not only is it one of the least regulated industries in the world, but it's also very human-centered. Like the armhole of our shirt or, you know, details on a dress, they are still done by humans.
9: The factory collapse made worker abuse in the garment industry impossible to ignore. And the timing of the event is important here because the economy had just recovered from the Great Recession. It was financially easier for companies and consumers to pay more for responsible clothes. Suddenly, ESG, environmental, social, and governance, became a corporate buzzword. But things changed when the pandemic hit. People stopped buying clothes, supply chains snarled.
10: I mean, brands are just trying to exist.
9: Companies needed cash, and private equity firms rushed in. Cantrell says investors demanded bigger returns over better missions.
10: Selling a good quality product that is ethically made, that's also going to last a long time, is not going to have the same margins.
9: Fast fashion is cheaper for companies. It's also cheaper for consumers who've become super sensitive to prices because of inflation. Jessica Ramirez, managing director of the retail consultancy The Consumer Collective, says everyone has a price. People will only pay so much for a t-shirt.
11: Consumers will think first, do I like this product? Does it suit a need? Does it fit me well? If it is sustainable, that will come in second.
9: Yes, shopping at thrift stores and on resale apps like Poshmark and Depop has become popular, but Ramirez thinks this is more about saving money and less about reuse.
11: The consumer is not at a point that they're shopping that way to be sustainable. They're being practical.
9: And even for people who are worried about sustainability, it's getting harder to decipher what's greenwashing from what's green. April Perrin is a sustainable wardrobe stylist.
12: The perfect sustainable brand does not exist, in my opinion.
9: Perrin says all shoppers can do is their best by buying less.
12: I'm always coming from the perspective of longevity. How long am I going to keep this in my closet? If this is something that I truly love and I can see myself wearing this more than 30 times for the next few years, I don't care where it comes from.
9: Even if it was bought from a fast fashion brand. I'm Kristen Schwab for Marketplace.
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13: Good morning. President Trump lunches with GOP lawmakers today amid rising tensions with them. Some voted to limit his war powers, and he's mad he doesn't have enough support to pass a new voter ID law. It's Morning Edition from NPR News.
0: Good morning to you, Brian Scott Smith, with you on WSHU Public Radio for the final hour of Morning Edition.
13: Wildfires lead to an entire town under evacuation orders in Utah. I'm Michelle Martin.
14: And I'm A. Martinez. Officials expect extreme drought and warmer temperatures across southwestern states this summer to trigger more fires. Motown, the music and the label, is central to the identity of Detroiters. We hear how and if Motown legends resonate with younger generations now. It's Wednesday, June 24th. Argentine soccer star Lionel Messi, who just made World Cup history with his 18th goal, turns 39 years old today. News is next.
15: Live from NPR News in Washington, I'm Windsor Johnston. Congress has passed the largest housing affordability bill in decades. NPR's Stephen Bisaha reports the legislation won bipartisan support in both the House and Senate.
16: The reason for all that support, according to Democratic Senator Lisa Blunt Rochester from Delaware, is that housing affordability is a problem everywhere.
17: Whether you live on a farm, whether you live in a city, whether you are in the south of this country or across the country, families are feeling the impacts as it pertains to affordable housing.
16: This bill makes a hodgepodge of changes, many meant to streamline federal housing regulations and encourage easing of local zoning and permitting hurdles. It also bans large investors from buying up more than 350 single-family homes. The bill now goes to President Trump for his signature. Stephen Bisaha, NPR News.
15: The federal appeals court has cleared the way for the White House to expand a fast-track deportation process for people who are in the U.S. illegally. NPR's Vanessa Romo reports it's a major win for the Trump administration.
18: For more than a decade, expedited removal had only been used in cases where migrants were detained within 100 miles of the southern border or if they'd been in the country for less than 2 years. In all other cases, unauthorized migrants were granted the same due process rights that apply to anyone in the country, regardless of citizenship status. But in a 2-1 decision, the D.C. Circuit Court of Appeals says that ICE can rapidly deport any migrant who can't prove they've lived in the U.S. for 2 years or more, meaning they're not owed any immigration hearing processes, even if they're seeking asylum. An expedited removal order cannot normally be appealed and in most cases comes with a 5-year ban on reentry. Vanessa Romo, NPR News.
15: Hot and windy weather is posing challenges for crews battling wildfires in parts of the Southwest. NPR's Kirk Siegler reports one of the fires has forced the evacuation of hundreds of homes and businesses in Eureka, Utah.
19: Authorities say the fire was human-caused and is one of a half dozen large blazes now burning in Utah, including a smaller but fast-moving fire near the University of Utah that's been kicking up smoke over the Salt Lake area. Utah, like most western states, is coming off its driest and warmest winter on record, as was noted by Governor Spencer Cox.
20: The moisture content inside these trees, the sagebrush, is lower than it's maybe ever been. And that makes it just easily combustible, and we need people to be very careful.
19: Temperatures in the 90s for the next few days will offer little reprieve for Utah and Arizona, where one of the biggest priorities is the Pocket Fire, burning just a few miles to the north of Sedona. Kirk Sigler, NPR News.
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0: And with WSHU News, I'm Brian Scott-Smith. Connecticut's annual crime report shows a slight decrease in major crimes and a slight increase in nonviolent offenses. Here's WSHU's Janice Roman with more.
1: The Department of Emergency Services and Public Protection released its 2025 report and analysis of crime data. The report shows a decrease in violent crimes by 7.4%. Those are crimes like murder, kidnapping, and assault. The report shows the biggest decline was crime against property, which includes arson, theft, breaking, and entering. It went down by 16.7%. Crimes against society increased by 5.7%. That includes animal cruelty, drugs, and prostitution. Other nonviolent offenses like loitering and trespassing increased by 3.6%. The report includes data from local, tribal, and university police departments from across Connecticut that were sent to the state's Crime Analysis Unit. Janice Roman, WSHU News.
0: Connecticut will spend $9 million to buy and preserve more than 1,000 acres of open space across the state. Katie Dykes is the outgoing commissioner of the Department of Energy and Environmental Protection.
21: $9.4 million of funds that will be supporting the protection of 1,200 acres in more than 15 communities. And that includes $2.4 million in urban green and community gardens funds that will enhance 15 urban green and community garden spaces.
0: The properties that are being purchased are in Cheshire, Durham, Salisbury, and more. The community green spaces are in Bridgeport, New Haven, Stamford, and other areas around the state. Police in Milford, Connecticut are warning drivers to slow down or get fined. WSHU's Shelley Hasman-Kadish reports enforcement by new speed cameras is now in effect.
22: The photo cameras were activated last month to deliver warnings to drivers identified as exceeding speed limits. Now, with the 30-day warning period over, the cameras will start issuing tickets of $50 to drivers caught going more than 10 miles over the speed limit. The cost goes up to $75 for additional violations. Most of the five cameras are located near schools where the speed limit is 25 miles per hour. Police say the cameras operate 24/7, not just when school is in session. Shelley Hasman-Kadish, WSHU News.
0: Builders and construction companies on Eastern Long Island have formed a coalition to speed up the permit process. The East End Council wants to reform the permitting system to reduce delays and make it more efficient. Newsday reports some builders in East Hampton Town have been waiting years for permit approvals. Weather today is going to be a relatively hot one, sunny with a high near 82. Tonight, mostly clear, and those temperatures will drop to around 62 degrees.
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24: It's Morning Edition from NPR News. I'm Amy Martinez in Los Angeles, California.
25: And I'm Michelle Martin in Washington, D.C. Good morning. President Trump is set to have lunch on Capitol Hill today with Senate Republicans. The get-together comes amid rising tensions between Trump and his congressional colleagues.
24: Yeah, last night, four Senate Republicans voted with Democrats to advance a resolution directing Trump to pull troops out of the conflict with Iran. On the other hand, Trump has also repeatedly blown up their strategy for getting legislation passed, even while venting his frustration online with Majority Leader John Thune about not getting what he wants done.
25: In a few minutes, we'll hear from a Republican strategist on how tense things really are between congressional Republicans and Trump. But first, we go to NPR congressional reporter Sam Greenglass. Good morning, Sam.
26: Good morning, Michelle.
25: So how's this disconnect playing out on the Hill?
26: So just to give you one example of this, Majority Leader Thune thought he had a plan last week to get this key spy tool reauthorized. Democrats were threatening to block it over Trump's pick for acting director of national intelligence. And if Thune could quickly confirm a more acceptable permanent pick, the crisis could be averted. Then, just before that confirmation hearing, Trump blew up the plan in a 4 a.m. social media post. Senate Republicans were stunned. The blowback was swift. Alaska Senator Lisa Murkowski described it to me like sled dogs startled by a moose.
2: You got half the team going over here and half the team going over here. It is chaos. And then what that musher has to do is he's got to stop and spend all of his time untangling this mess.
26: And as the musher of the Senate, Thune has had to untangle lots of these messes lately.
3: So why can't they get on the same page when it comes to strategy?
26: So this conflict stems in large part from Trump's push for a strict voter ID law, the Save America Act. He says Republicans will never win another election without it. The reality is that there are just not the votes to pass it in the Senate. Trump has called on Thune to skirt the 60-vote threshold there by eliminating the filibuster. Last week, in a post that actually mentioned Thune, he called anyone against that idea a fool. The White House said in a statement that Trump enjoys working with Thune, but Michelle, it's Thune that often has to give Trump a reality check.
3: So what does all this say? What do these episodes say about Thune and his relationship with Trump?
26: Republican Senator John Kennedy told me Thune is like a golden retriever. No one dislikes him. Translation there, Trump's conflict with Thune is really just not personal. And most of the Republican caucus is still behind their leader. And for Thune, the filibuster is about preserving the consensus-driven nature of the Senate. That's what former Republican Senator Saxby Chambliss of Georgia told me. He's a friend of Thune's.
5: He feels very strongly that the institution matters. And we get the best legislation when you have input by Republican and Democrat.
3: So, Sam, are there tangible implications as a result of this friction between the two men?
26: Some Republicans worry Trump is undercutting their shared agenda and focusing more on 2020 than 2026, pushing old claims about stolen elections.

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2: In his time as defense secretary, Pete Hegseth has blocked or delayed the promotions of more than a dozen black and female senior officers. He's often made disparaging comments about diversity in the military. How are current and former black military members responding? For some, it's the last straw. But they're saying next time on 1A.
1: And 1A coming up shortly in just over 10 minutes' time here on WSHU Public Radio, and a reprise of 1A each weekday at 7 p.m. as well. Now, what do you get when you mix a murder mystery, a musical comedy and a Hollywood luncheon? 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Join WSHU for a special screening of Morton Meets the Eye, a quirky musical comedy mystery that follows amateur sleuth Morton as he searches for the identity of the legendary detective known as the Eye. 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You're listening to Morning Edition with me, Brian Scott-Smith. Now, Good at Heart podcast host Randy Kay learned about the Yale Prison Education Initiative while working on another story. That was last December, and she sat down with Zelda Rowland, the founding director of the initiative, and Alpha Jarlow, a graduate of the program, to find out more about it. That conversation still resonates with Randy today, so we're playing it again. Here's an encore of that episode.
3: My first question is just to ask you about the Yale Prison Education Initiative at Dwight Hall. Zelda, maybe you can tell me a little bit about what they do, and then Alpha, I'd love if you'd share your perspective.
4: We began by offering just a smattering of liberal arts college classes, English, sociology, philosophy, some visual arts classes through an amazing partnership we have with the Yale School of Art. And we grew from there. We've been admitting new cohorts every year of 12 to 15 students. We can only admit 12 to 15 students because we are constrained by two things, really. One is classroom space inside the facilities, and the other is funding. We raise most of the funding for this program through individual donations and private grants. In 2021, we established an amazing partnership with University of New Haven, which was launched with an incredible and substantial $1.5 million grant from the Mellon Foundation. At that point, University of New Haven and YPEI and Yale began collaborating on what is now a year-round degree-granting program. We offer two-year AA degrees and four-year BA degrees.
3: Wow.
4: In three different prisons in Connecticut. So one is still that first facility, McDougal, where we started. We are also offering programming and degrees at the federal prison in Danbury, Connecticut. Danbury, you may know, has two women's prisons and a men's prison. We are currently offering college degrees at the two women's prisons, and we do hope to expand our program.
3: I'm going to turn to you, Alpha. Tell us your story with the Yale Prison Education Initiative.
5: Yeah, so I'm actually a graduate of YPEI.
3: Yale. Congratulations.
5: Thank you. And UNH. I'm from the South Bronx. I'm from one of the largest housing projects in New York City.
3: Mm-hmm.
5: And in 2017, I got sentenced to 8 years. During that time, I was constantly in trouble. I would like to say sometimes it was good trouble, like Congressman John Lewis would say, right? I was fighting for the rights of incarcerated people in the prison, and sometimes that would get me in trouble.
3: Mm-hmm.
5: I was constantly in segregation. One day, my father had passed away. Another incarcerated person who was a tier worker, he came to my cell just to express his condolences, and he passed me a book. The book was Soledad, Brother by George Jackson. And Joe Jackson was a black revolutionary, and he was incarcerated also. I was just like so amazed at the way that he expressed himself in that book. And I was just like, yo, like I want to express myself in this way. And I know I can. And I decided like, hey, I'm going to change my life. And I'm going to try to be a leader.
3: Can I ask you a question before you go on? Because I'm a huge believer of the value of human connection. The fact that this was a book that was brought to you by somebody instead of a book that you just picked up, do you think it had more value because somebody that you felt connected to suggested it to you?
5: Absolutely. It wasn't just the passing of an object. The person was saying to me like, hey, you're going through grief right now, but I see you and I value you and I see your potential. And that's what the person was expressing to me, like, hey, you can be a completely different person. And actually, that person had a life sentence.
3: Wow.
5: And he was trying to do a good deed by passing me that book. Everything that I accomplish now and everything that I'm doing now is because of him.
3: I ask you each if there is a particular quote or philosophy that you live by or something someone said to you that rings in your head all the time that helps you go forward.
5: In the middle of my YPI journey, there was a 60-year-old incarcerated person who could not read. One time, you know, I had books in my hand and someone was holding the door for me and the books fell. And the guy, his name's Eric, he walked up and he was just like, hey, let me help you with the books. And I was like, appreciate you, I call him E. I was like, appreciate you, E. And he's like, listen, man. He's like, young cat, I see you with all these books you always read. I'm proud of you, man. You know, I can't read, but you reading for me. His quote that you reading for me stays with me. I just got accepted to Yale formally. Every step that I've taken since being home, I've gotten fellowships at Columbia University, fellowships at Bard. I've worked as a career specialist. I always remember his words that you're reading for me. Like things that I'm doing are not just for myself. I'm doing it for others.
3: Zelda, any particular quote or philosophy?
4: When I first started working on this program, and so many people said to me, there's no way that Yale is going to offer its own credits in a prison. And just remembering the feeling of rage or just the fire lit under me and thinking about how important it was and this obligation to extend access to this wealth of intellectual resources and just how when someone says something like that, it just triggers actually possibility.
3: Yep. Last question. Why do you think we're here on Earth?
4: We're here to serve others. We're here to know people and to understand people, to be felt, to be understood.
3: Thank you. Alpha?
5: I think we're here to do the deed that one guy did for me when he passed me that book. Sometimes we might feel trapped. Sometimes we might feel we're in situations where we're never going to get out of and things might be bleak, right? And I imagine that's how he felt. He had a life sentence. He had multiple appeals, all were denied. He must have felt that hopelessness, right?
3: Mm-hmm.
5: But in that dark space, he seen something in me and he passed me not just a book, but he passed me the ability to transform my life, the ability to dream big. And I feel like, you know, that's what we're here on Earth to do, to affect others, impact their lives, and to see the best in them when they can't see the best in themselves.
3: Zelda and Alpha, I want to thank you so much for joining us today, doing great work, passing it on. Thank you.
4: Thank you for having us.
5: Thank you.
1: 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I'm Brian Scott-Smith. Thanks for having me along with you. We'll do it all again tomorrow. Coming up next on WSHU, it is 1A. Have yourself a safe day.
2: Black Americans have long faced discrimination in the military. For some, Defense Secretary Pete Hegseth's crusade against diversity has made military life untenable. From WAMU and NPR in Washington, this is 1A. Hi, I'm Jen White. Defense Secretary Pete Hegseth has made no secret of his disdain for diversity.
0: Our diversity is our strength. The single dumbest phrase in military history.
2: This year, Hegseth has blocked or delayed the promotions of more than a dozen black and female senior officers. Some black military members are choosing to leave because of it. What are the consequences of losing black service members and alienating potential recruits? We hear how some are responding to Hegseth's leadership of the Pentagon. But first, the latest on the war in Iran. That's all coming up after this news.
6: Live from NPR News in Washington, I'm Windsor Johnston. President Trump is heading to Capitol Hill today for lunch with Senate Republicans. NPR's Sam Greenglass reports the meeting comes as tensions between Trump and his congressional colleagues are especially high.
7: Just last night, four Republicans joined with Democrats to advance a resolution directing Trump to pull troops from the conflict with Iran. But before that, Trump was already venting frustration with Senate Majority Leader John Thune, pressing him to eliminate the filibuster to pass a strict voter ID law, even saying that anyone who opposes the idea is a fool. And without the Save America Act, Republicans will never win another election. Thune says there just aren't the votes to pass it. The president's demands keep complicating shared priorities like reauthorizing a key spy tool and passing immigration funding. Frustrated Republicans worry Trump's focus on 2020 over 2026 could risk their majority. Sam Greenglass, NPR News, Washington.
6: Europe is in the grip of a deadly, record-setting heat wave. Dozens of people have died from heat-related causes or by drowning as they try to cool off. And some of the continent's infrastructure has been brought to a standstill. NPR's Lauren Frere reports from Manchester in northern England.
8: British authorities are urging people not to travel amid only the second extreme heat warning of this severity in history. Here at Manchester Piccadilly Station, lots of trains are canceled. Others are delayed because they're forced to drive slower on overheated tracks. Across the country, more than 1,000 schools have shut because they don't have air conditioning. In London, even some events for Climate Action Week had to be scrapped. And United Nations Secretary General Antonio Guterres told the conference,
9: "London isn't just calling. It's cooking."
8: France recorded its hottest day since records began 80 years ago. The Eiffel Tower and the Louvre had to close early. Lauren Fryer, NPR News in Manchester, England.
6: Stocks on Wall Street opened higher this morning as investors wait for fresh signals about the artificial intelligence boom. NPR's Scott Horsley reports.
10: Computer chip maker Micron is set to report quarterly earnings later today, and investors will be on the lookout for any signs about the staying power of the AI boom. Micron shares were hammered on Tuesday, but they're still way up since the beginning of the year. The Dow Jones Industrial Average wants to capture a bit more of the AI frenzy. The people who manage the index are adding Google's parent company next week. Verizon will drop out of the Dow to make way for Google's parent Alphabet. Crude oil prices continue to slide as tanker traffic through the Strait of Hormuz picks up. AAA says the average price of diesel fuel in the U.S. has dropped below $5 a gallon, though it's still more than a dollar a gallon higher than it was when the U.S. launched its war with Iran. Scott Horsley, NPR News, Washington.
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11: This is WSHU News. I'm Shelley Hassman-Kadish. Connecticut's annual crime report shows a slight drop in major crimes and a slight increase in nonviolent offenses. The Department of Emergency Services and Public Protection released its 2025 report and analysis of crime data. The report shows a decrease in violent crimes by 7.4%. Those are crimes against persons like murder, kidnapping, and assaults. Here's WSHU's Janice Roman with the details.
12: The report shows the biggest decline was crime against property, which includes arson, theft, breaking, and entering. It went down by 16.7%. Crimes against society increased by 5.7%. That includes animal cruelty, drugs, and prostitution.
11: The report includes data from local, tribal, and university police departments from across Connecticut that were sent to the state's Crimes Analysis Unit. Connecticut will spend $9 million to buy and preserve more than 1,000 acres of open space across the state. WSHU's Molly Ingram has more.
13: The 14 parcels of land are in Cheshire, Durham, Salisbury, and more. The money to buy and care for the properties comes from state grants. Governor Ned Lamont says they join a long list of properties that have benefited from the Open Space and Watershed Land Acquisition Grant Program.
14: We've saved about 14,000 acres over the last 7 years. We're just getting started.
13: Two of the $9 million will be spent on enhancing 15 urban green and community garden spaces. Those are located in Bridgeport, New Haven, Stamford, and more. Molly Ingram, WSHU News.
11: Long Island Railroad workers have overwhelmingly ratified their new contract. It includes a 14% wage increase over 4 years. The vote comes about a month after members from five railroad unions went on strike.
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2: This is 1A. I'm Jen White. The Senate delivered a rare rebuke of President Trump on Tuesday after passing a war powers resolution on Iran, 50 votes to 48. The measure directs the president to, quote, remove United States armed forces from hostilities against the Islamic Republic of Iran unless Congress declares war. It's the first time such a measure has passed both chambers, though it's largely symbolic. Meanwhile, peace talks on several fronts are once again underway. Technical talks between the U.S. and Iran concluded in Switzerland this week, while Iran's president arrived in Pakistan for negotiations on Tuesday, and Israeli and Lebanese negotiators met in Washington yesterday morning. Secretary of State Marco Rubio is in the Middle East to sell the Iran deal to Gulf allies in a visit to the United Arab Emirates, Kuwait, and Bahrain. And Oman has announced a temporary maritime corridor for ships trying to pass through the Strait of Hormuz, though there's mixed signals from the U.S. and Iran about whether it's open. Joining us in studio to talk us through the latest is Joyce Karam. She's editor-in-chief at Al Monitor. Joyce, it's great to have you back.
16: Great to be with you.
2: And the story is changing fast. You'll get the very latest at NPR.org and on Friday's news roundup. So, Joyce, let's start with the technical talks between the U.S. and Iran in Switzerland. Mediators say they concluded successfully this week, paving the path for the next stage of negotiations to end the war. What's in this agreement so far?
16: So we're getting, there's a lot of confusion, conflicting assessments, conflicting claims from the U.S. and Iran. We are awaiting next round of talks next week, the Pakistanis are saying today. The conflicting claims are about three issues. One is Hormuz, the Strait of Hormuz. The U.S. is saying it's going to be open, it's going to be toll-free. The Iranians are saying, wait a second, it's not exactly that. We are working with Oman, the other country that borders Hormuz Strait, to work a mechanism. It's unclear if that's going to be free or if there's going to be other arrangements. So that's issue number one. The other issue is the frozen funds, where we heard from U.S. President Donald Trump this morning that they will not get anything, and if they get anything, it'll be conditioned, and they will be buying the soybeans from American farmers. The Iranians are saying that's not true. We will be getting the $12 billion in released assets, and we will have full control what to do with this money. So that's still unclear. Lebanon, the third unclear issue. The U.S. still maintaining, or we are looking at it with the Iranians, but we are also holding separate talks in Washington. For the Iranians, they're saying we will not sign on anything before a full ceasefire in Lebanon.
17: And we'll talk a little bit more about Lebanon in a moment. President Trump also claims that Iran has, quote, fully and completely agreed to nuclear inspections of enrichment sites bombed during the U.S.'s campaign last summer. But this morning, Iran said there would be no inspections until a final deal is struck. What do we know about the discrepancy there?
16: So that's another area of confusion where we don't know what's going on. We know for sure that the IAEA is extremely worried about the scale of the program since the war and that they don't have access to it. So the Iranians are saying, this is what Trump is saying is not going to be happening. So we will have to wait and see if inspectors actually go into these sites. So it's a lot of discrepancies between the two sides.
17: How crucial are the inspections to advancing negotiations between the U.S. and Iran?
16: They're very crucial because this 60-day period of technical talks is supposed to get to a nuclear deal. Mm-hmm. And we would need inspections to see how much uranium is there, how much highly enriched, and what happened to the sites from, the months of bombing. So that's one. But the other thing, Jen, is negotiations like this historically have taken years. So to conclude this in 60 days is very unlikely when you speak to experts. It's more likely what we're looking at is each side is trying to buy time. President Trump wanted to end this war because of the toll on the economy. He wanted to open Hormuz. So that's happening. For the Iranian side, they're in no hurry. It feels more, to use a World Cup metaphor, we are in halftime. Mm. And we don't know what's happening. Is it a hydration break later or is it something else? But it's unlikely that we will get a full nuclear deal like the JCPOA that took years to negotiate.
17: Considering the effect this war has had on the global economy, the fact that the U.S. has
18: 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Thank you. And from Albertus Magnus.

0: Toy Story 5 is on the big screen, and one of the movie's plot points is all about little screens. 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

0: Toy Story 5 is on the big screen, and one of the movie's plot points is all about little screens. 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

0: 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And from Lyman Allen Art Museum, now on view, a curated selection of 30 works by Shepard Fairey, an influential figure in contemporary American street art. More at LymanAllen.org. I'm Randy Kay. This is BBC NewsHour.
1: I'm Sean Lay, and you're listening to NewsHour coming from the BBC studios in London. Now to a scandal in England's National Health Service and a report that has delivered a damning verdict on maternity care. Current and former members of staff at the Queen's Medical Centre and City Hospital in Nottingham gave evidence to the inquiry by Donna Ockenden, one of the country's most senior midwives, into the treatment given to 2,500 families over 13 years. The NHS Trust involved has been accused of delivering poor care and then covering

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2: Back on the field, the Ukrainians have taken a lead. Roman Chepriniak says with Philadelphia hosting World Cup games, he's proud Trizub played a role establishing soccer in America. He also thinks the club's history sends a message his culture won't be erased.
3: It's a Yuki nation, Yuki family. There's going to be no letting that go. That's just going to stick here forever.
2: On this afternoon, Chepriniak and his Ukrainian side take the win in front of their home crowd, 4-0. Brian Mann, NPR News, Philadelphia.

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1: And I'm Randy Kaye, and this is WSHU Public Radio, smack in the middle of the week on Wednesday. Thank you for your company. It's 4:18. Thanks for bringing us along on the ride, or if you're home already, so glad to be here with you. 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And from the Connecticut Audubon Society, sharing the joys of nature since 1898. More information about visitor centers and wildlife sanctuaries throughout the state at ctaudubon.org. Well, New York Mayor Zoran Mamdani is celebrating last night's primary election wins by fellow Democratic Socialists in his state.
2: It's a statement that the status quo will no longer be sufficient. It's a statement that working people are not willing to accept a politics that neglects their everyday needs.
1: Mamdani talks more about this latest shift to the left for the Democratic Party. 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
0: 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I'm Juana Summers.
4: And I'm Scott Detrow. The Ebola outbreak in the Democratic Republic of Congo was first detected in a small gold mining town in the east of the country. In Mangualu, health workers began to suspect Ebola in April after reports of people falling ill. By mid-May, when Congo officially declared an outbreak, the virus was already spreading, and since then it has reached other parts of eastern Congo, with cases also reported in neighboring Uganda. But the town remains one of the main hotspots, and tensions on the ground there

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1: And this is WSHU, and I'm Randy Kay. Now, June is traditionally known as wedding season, a time when couples are choosing flowers and invitations and countless other details. 10 years after planning her own wedding, Lori Bindig-Usman reflects on the little things she obsessed over and why the moments that truly mattered had nothing to do with the chairs or the linens.
2: Long before I was ever engaged, I was fascinated by weddings. I devoured reality wedding shows like Say Yes to the Dress and Four Weddings, pored through wedding magazines, and scrolled through countless boards on Pinterest. So by the time I got married in 2016, I had a good sense of what I, and of course my fiancé, would want for a special day. The big things, the things that people tend to remember, were easy. The venue, the food, the photographer, the flowers, and even my dress, no problem. The future spouse? That was the easiest of all. I never had a moment of doubt. But despite being so prepared, and the fact that I'm a media professor who knows how the wedding industrial complex works, I still obsessed over the little things. For instance, I was devastated when I learned the custom monogrammed envelope liners I was eyeing were unavailable. Does anyone even pay attention to the inside of a wedding invitation envelope? Unfortunately for my mother, I simply had to have her hand letter everything with her perfect Catholic school penmanship. My loosey-goosey public school cursive simply would not do. As the wedding drew closer, I experienced a moment of panic when the venue informed me that they had gotten new chairs. I know that sounds like a good thing, but I had to ensure that I could have the sparkling champagne gold chairs that were guaranteed in my contract, because the new fruitwood color would not match the color scheme. I know it sounds like I was a bridezilla. I wasn't, I swear. But at the time, it all seemed to matter so much. The rational part of my brain did know that these details weren't important, but it was clashing with the cultural forces telling me that making the right choices was crucial to having a beautiful wedding and lasting marriage. After all, brides are constantly told their wedding day is the most important day of their lives. They repeatedly hear that it needs to be magical, memorable, and unique. A perfect reflection of the couple and their relationship. As a result, brides feel like they need to meticulously coordinate every aspect of the nuptials, all while making it look effortless. This year, I'm celebrating my 10th anniversary at the same time as two other brides in my family are planning their own weddings. Imagine my surprise when one of these brides saw my handwriting and asked me, to address her invitations. Well, naturally, I agreed. I also used it as an opportunity to share my own experience. With a decade's worth of perspective, I laughingly admitted that absolutely no one besides her cares. I would tell anyone getting married that instead of obsessing over things like chargers, runners, or candlesticks, they should shift their focus to the small moments leading up to the wedding and every day after. Give that same level of attention to the people surrounding you. Really notice and appreciate their support. Hold on to those everyday acts that add up to a lifetime of love. 10 years later, I can confidently say what really mattered on my wedding day. From the smiles and cheers to the embraces and happy tears, it was about treasuring each moment with my loved ones and not worrying about the linens.
1: 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Thanks for bringing us along this afternoon on your commute or as you're cooking or as you're finishing off your last hours of work or maybe you're on your way to work. 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Coming up next hour on All Things Considered, companies that run adventure boat trips in places like the Grand Canyon are dealing with new challenges when they bus their clients back to point A.
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1: One more way that higher fuel prices are making summer travel more expensive. 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I-95 northbound in Greenwich congested before exit 5, and that's because of emergency road work. The right lane is closed. New crash in Bridgeport, 3 vehicles. 95 northbound between 28 and 29, and the right lane there is closed. 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
4: 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I'm Juana Summers.
5: And I'm Scott Detrow. The U.S. military wants troops on the front lines to be able to make their own food using science. Jay Price of member station WUNC reports on the Pentagon's futuristic quest for alternative proteins.
6: That thing Napoleon supposedly said about armies marching on their stomachs, it still resonates. But in an age when combat might mean hunkering down for days without a way to sneak food shipments past swarms of enemy attack drones, it's a problem. One potential solution may be the kind of equipment found in a couple of labs at North Carolina State University.
7: The tanks that you see are what we call bioreactors.
6: Rohan Shearwiker is director of the university's Bezos Center for Sustainable Protein, which researches alternative proteins. He's standing outside a glass-walled lab, gesturing inside at several gleaming stainless steel tanks about as tall as a person. They look like smaller versions of the tanks you might see at a brew pub, but surrounded by a lot more pipes, valves, and wires.
7: The whole environment inside is very favorable to these microbes to either grow themselves to create that biomass to go in food, or generate those proteins or enzymes or those other ingredients that we would then use in making food products.
6: Microbes grown in such tanks can be engineered for attributes like high levels of protein and other nutrients, and for taste, or programmed to act like tiny factories producing molecules of useful substances like fats. The Army recently put out a call for proposals for ways to make such proteins. A long-term goal is to foster the development of portable equipment small enough for units on the front lines to create their own food. Nicole Favreau-Farhadi is a research chemist for the U.S. Army Combat Capabilities Development Command Soldier Center, the lab that put out the proteins proposal.
8: Basically, we would be able to produce food where and when it's needed. It would be nutrient dense, and no military in the history has ever had that capability.
6: Farhadi is careful, though, to characterize the idea of food production in combat zones as a long-term goal. The more immediate plan is to use the technology to increase the nutrition density of MREs, the packaged meals that soldiers eat in the field. It's essential, Farhadi says, for MREs to get lighter.
8: Warfighters carry anywhere from 60 to 100 pounds of gear, and every pound that we can remove translates directly to speed, endurance, reduced injury rates. And the conventional, traditional protein sources are very heavy.
6: And smaller, less frequent food shipments would be harder for enemies to target.
8: Every calorie that has to travel from the continental United States could be delayed, it could be destroyed.
6: Alternative proteins could also provide new options for meatless and plant-based field rations, things that troops have increasingly asked for. And while growing nutritious, good-tasting food in tanks may sound unlikely, it's already being done. Examples include some of the meat substitutes you can find in supermarkets, like corn, spelled Q-U-O-R-N, which is made from a microfungus usually found in soil. Insulin, the diabetes drug, also has been made in this way for decades, as has rennet, a key ingredient in cheese. Adam Lehman is a scientist with the Good Food Institute, a think tank focused on accelerating the use of plant-based and cultivated proteins.
9: The technology is ready. The infrastructure is small, but growing to actually be able to provide these ingredients. So I think these will demonstrate that they're good sources of protein for folks, that they can meet the military specs, and that they can be used widely.
6: And maybe one day even be made by the troops themselves. For NPR News, I'm Jay Price in Raleigh, North Carolina.
0: Ron Eby spent 20 years in the Navy before he retired from his role as a commander, but after a while, he got bored, so he signed up for a new covert mission.
10: You go out there in the middle of the night, park, turn the lights off, kind of hide.
0: And look for otters. That's right, not enemy warships, but threatened sea otters as a volunteer with the Elkhorn Slough Reserve in Moss Landing, California. As part of our series, Here to Help, KAZU's Elena Neal Sachs went otter spotting with Eby.
2: It's a cloudy spring morning as we head out into Elkhorn Slough. We're riding in a very quiet electric boat. As soon as we get going, we're surrounded by wildlife.
10: Look at all the sea lions there.
2: The water is calm and blue. In addition to a pile of barking sea lions, birds and seals weave through the tall eelgrass near the marshy banks. Then, after just a few minutes, the main attraction.
10: There's the otter right in front of us.
2: A furry brown southern sea otter splashing around in the estuary. 20 years ago, scientists thought otters typically lived in the ocean, but Eby and his friend Robert Scholes weren't so sure.
10: We would see things that didn't fit what they were saying.
2: Like otter footprints and scat on the Elkhorn Slough shore. And that made them curious. They'd just started volunteering here, and they wondered, why were there so many footprints if the otters mostly just visited?
10: After all my time in the Navy and Robert's time as a sheriff, you kind of like to check things out.
2: So they did. That's how they ended up on their covert nighttime mission. For the next 2 years, twice a month, Eby and Scholes staked out the otters overnight. No one had ever monitored the animals like this. The pair discovered that many of the otters scientists thought were visiting the estuary were actually residents. And the otters did something called hauling out. That's when they scoot out of the water and onto land to rest and warm up.
10: And we found that otters here in Elkhorn Slough were healthier by far than all the otters along the coast.
2: They don't have to worry about predators, and food is abundant.
10: So that really was a breakthrough.
2: All their monitoring changed scientists' understanding of otters. For example, they realized that the estuary, which is quiet and undeveloped, unlike a lot of California's coastline, gave the otters more opportunities to haul out. This discovery led to other research showing that not only do otters thrive in estuaries, but they're part of an important food chain that helps the rest of the ecosystem thrive too. As we head back to the dock, as if on cue, Eby points to an example of his body of work, a furry brown blob on the shore.
10: That's an otter hauled out on the marsh.
2: Back at the dock, we meet up with Kerstin Wasson, the reserve's research coordinator.
11: I've worked with so many amazing volunteers, but I've never met one quite like Ron Eby.
2: She credits him with starting the Sea Otter Monitoring Program, which now has 30 volunteers.
11: He's such a generous man and loves to mentor the other volunteers and infect them with his enthusiasm for the sea otters.
2: Eby, who's now 79 years old, says every time he goes out to look for otters, he still learns something new.
10: And that's what makes it thrilling.
2: And it's something he says he wants to do forever. For NPR News, I'm Elena Neal Sachs in Moss Landing, California.

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1: Cost or the increase of gas goes up exponentially like it has been. That factors in pretty heavily.
2: Analysts say even if the war ends, high gas prices aren't likely to come down anytime soon. For NPR News, I'm Chris Clements.

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1: 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News you trust, music you love. Well, a mega fire last summer burned through an extremely remote part of Grand Canyon National Park, but the area is a truly special place for the people who've made it a part of their lives.
2: I came out here to the North Rim of the Grand Canyon and had a spiritual experience.
1: The North Rim recently reopened as recovery efforts continue. More on that story in about 20 minutes on WSHU. Still there in Bridgeport, a three-vehicle crash, 95 northbound between 28 and 29, and three lanes are closed, so expect some delays there. 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Beautiful day today. Hope you had a chance to step outside. We get another one tomorrow after a low of 62 overnight, 79 and sunny tomorrow. But tomorrow night into Friday night and Saturday night, showers are pretty likely with daytime highs of only 77. 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
0: And I'm Juana Summers. Surfside, Florida lit a torch overnight in remembrance of the 98 people killed when a beachfront condominium collapsed 5 years ago. It was one of the largest structural failures in U.S. history and has left a mark on South Florida. NPR's Debbie Elliott reports.
5: The emergency calls came in just after 1 a.m. on June 24th, 2021. Officers arrived in the darkness to find two-thirds of a condominium complex in a heap of rubble, with people in the remaining units stranded, screaming from their balconies.
6: Captain, the Champlain Towers, the building, it collapsed. This is huge. I mean, humongous.
5: It was the highest level mass casualty event ever in Miami-Dade County. Mayor Daniela Levine Cava, who helped run the government response, says it was surreal.
7: Arriving on the scene and surveying it is when you get that gut punch. Beyond belief, they call it pancaking, where the layers of the floors were all compressed and you could still see them.
5: Resources were called in from all around South Florida to help cordon off the site, get ambulances in place,

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5: 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There's a new crash in Brantford. It's a two-vehicle crash, 95 southbound between 57 and 56. One lane is open. In Southington, 84 westbound between 27 and 28. The right lane is closed. And in Seymour, Route 8 southbound exit 18 off-ramp is closed because of road work. The Cutchogue Village Green will have its annual summer kickoff concert July 1st, 2026. This year will feature Long Island's famous Southbound Band, and they'll be performing well-known and favorite country and classic rock hits. 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
7: This is All Things Considered from NPR News. I'm Juana Summers.
8: And I'm Scott Detrow. The Ebola outbreak in the Democratic Republic of Congo was first detected in a small gold mining town in the east of the country. In Mangualu, health workers began to suspect Ebola in April after reports of people falling ill. By mid-May, when Congo officially declared an outbreak, the virus was already spreading. And since then, it has reached other parts of eastern Congo, with cases also reported in neighboring Uganda. But the town remains one of the main hotspots, and tensions on the ground there are high. Emmett Livingstone traveled to the epicenter of the outbreak for NPR to bring us this report.
9: Mongwalu has grown accustomed to the sound of loss. On a green hilltop in the town's only hospital, relatives of a patient who has died of Ebola openly grieve. In this impoverished town of about 130,000 people, there are Ebola deaths almost every day. No one is sure how long the disease has been circulating here, but it was spreading before health workers raised the alarm. Joseph Mute is a community leader in the Mongwalu neighborhood worst hit by the virus. He says that from at least March, people started dying in their homes with blood in their mouths and blood in their noses. Bleeding is a hallmark of Ebola infection, but no one suspected the disease at first. Tuberculosis, AIDS, and mercury poisoning were all advanced as possible reasons. Another popular theory was that the burning of a damaged coffin in February had placed a curse on the area. Burning the coffin violated a taboo. As Joseph Mute put it, some believed that the flames of the coffin spread through the neighborhood, bringing illness.

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1: All right, too much of me talking, not enough time. 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Our media production team includes Brian Allison, John Fokey, Montana Johnson, Drew Johnstadt, Gary O'Keefe, and Charlton Thorpe. Alex Simpson is the manager of media production. And I'm Kai Rizdahl. We will see you tomorrow, everybody. This is APM.
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3: Black Americans have long faced discrimination in the military. For some, Defense Secretary Pete Hegseth's crusade against diversity has made military life untenable. From WAMU and NPR in Washington, this is 1A. Hi, I'm Jen White. Defense Secretary Pete Hegseth has made no secret of his disdain for diversity.
4: Our diversity is our strength, the single dumbest phrase in military history.
3: This year, Hegseth has blocked or delayed the promotions of more than a dozen black and female senior officers. Some black military members are choosing to leave because of it. What are the consequences of losing black service members and alienating potential recruits? We hear how some are responding to Hegseth's leadership at the Pentagon. But first, the latest on the war in Iran. That's all coming up after this news.
5: Live from NPR News in Washington, I'm Ryland Barton. President Trump says he won't sign the bipartisan housing bill that passed Congress yesterday unless lawmakers send him a bill to require proof of citizenship for all voters. Republicans had been hoping to use the housing bill as a selling point ahead of the elections, as NPR's Tamara Keith explains.
6: Affordability is the theme of this year's midterm elections. It's the issue voters keep telling us that they care about most. And earlier this year, when President Trump was taking flack for not doing enough to bring down the cost of living, he actually made housing a key pillar of his affordability plan. In his State of the Union address, he told the story of a mom from Houston who put bids on 20 homes and lost out every time to private equity firms paying cash. He called for a ban on large Wall Street investment firms buying up homes by the thousands.
5: NPR's Tamara Keith reporting. Primary night in New York City marked them first major test for Mayor Zoran Mamdani's Democratic Socialism. As NPR's Elena Moore reports, all three of Mamdani's endorsed candidates for Congress won their matchups.
7: Mamdani broke with Democratic leaders in three key House races, throwing support behind leftist candidates who openly criticize Israel and push for liberal economic policies. And in the end, two of those challengers ousted sitting incumbents. Strategist and mayoral advisor Morris Katz says it's a move that shows the mayor's goal of rejecting establishment politics.
8: Very often politicians who have the power and the popularity that the mayor does right now are far more concerned with protecting it than using it. His decision to use it not just paid off last night, but it's part of the reason people love him.
7: These districts heavily favor Democrats, meaning Mamdani's endorsed candidates are expected to win their general election matchups in the fall. Elena Moore, NPR News.
5: The Great American State Fair starts tonight in Washington, D.C. with a Trump rally. NPR's Rachel Treisman reports.
9: Organizers say the kickoff will feature remarks by President Trump, military flyovers, and some musical performances. It was originally billed as a concert before many of the artists withdrew. The State Fair officially opens Thursday as part of the country's 250th birthday celebrations. It will span 10 blocks of the National Mall, featuring a Ferris wheel and over 150 different pavilions. Leo Landis, public historian for the Wisconsin Historical Society, says state fairs have been an American tradition since the 1840s.
10: It's about American farming. It's about domestic production. It's about the United States and how we are distinct.
9: The event runs for over 2 weeks, ending July 10th. Rachel Treisman, NPR News.
5: The National Taxpayer Advocate says the IRS did better than expected in issuing refunds during the 2026 tax season, despite massive cuts to its workforce. The taxpayers who needed human help over the phone were left behind, according to a new report from the IRS watchdog. This is NPR News.
2: With WSHU News, I'm Randy Kaye. A former Connecticut official convicted in a federal bribery and extortion case wants a pardon from President Donald Trump. WSHU's Shelley Hassman-Kadish reports.
11: Costa Diamantis was head of the State Office of School Construction Grants and Review. He was convicted on 21 counts of bribery, extortion, and lying to federal investigators for awarding contracts in exchange for bribes. According to federal records, the request was filed sometime this year, which does not provide an application date. Hearst Connecticut Media reports that Diamantis is also accused of allegedly trying to stop the state from auditing a doctor's Medicaid and Medicare billing. That trial is expected to get underway in federal court in December. Diamantis is scheduled to be sentenced in the first trial in September. If he is granted the pardon, Diamantis could keep his state pension. Shelley Hassman-Kadish, WSHU News.
2: New York State is countersuing the Trump administration over a package of public safety laws that limit federal immigration activity. The state laws restrict ICE agents from wearing masks and ban formal cooperation agreements with local police. Letitia James is New York's attorney general.
12: We filed a lawsuit to prevent the administration from interfering with New York's authority to protect public safety, which is inherent in our Constitution, the 10th Amendment. Allows us to implement our police powers and to ensure that immigrant communities are treated fairly.
2: In court documents, the U.S. Justice Department says states cannot regulate actions by the federal government. Governor Kathy Hochul says the public safety laws don't restrict the federal government in criminal investigations. The body of a New York man has been recovered after he was swept away by the tide off Penfield Reef in Fairfield this month. 34-year-old Kwahiwi Edwards from Queens was reported missing on June 13th.
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14: This is 1A. I'm Jen White. The Senate delivered a rare rebuke of President Trump on Tuesday after passing a war powers resolution on Iran, 50 votes to 48. The measure directs the president to, quote, remove United States armed forces from hostilities against the Islamic Republic of Iran unless Congress declares war. It's the first time such a measure has passed both chambers, though it's largely symbolic. Meanwhile, peace talks on several fronts are once again underway. Technical talks between the U.S. and Iran concluded in Switzerland this week, while Iran's president arrived in Pakistan for negotiations on Tuesday, and Israeli and Lebanese negotiators met in Washington yesterday morning. Secretary of State Marco Rubio is in the Middle East to sell the Iran deal to Gulf allies in a visit to the United Arab Emirates, Kuwait, and Bahrain. And Oman has announced a temporary maritime corridor for ships trying to pass through the Strait of Hormuz, though there's mixed signals from the U.S. and Iran about whether it's open. Joining us in studio to talk us through the latest is Joyce Karam. She's editor-in-chief at Al Monitor. Joyce, it's great to have you back.
15: Great to be with you.
14: And the story is changing fast. You'll get the very latest at NPR.org and on Friday's news roundup. So, Joyce, let's start with the technical talks between the U.S. and Iran in Switzerland. Mediators say they concluded successfully this week, paving the path for the next stage of negotiations to end the war. What's in this agreement so far?
15: So we're getting, there's a lot of confusion, conflicting assessments, conflicting claims from the U.S. and Iran. We are awaiting next round of talks next week, the Pakistanis are saying today. The conflicting claims are about three issues. One is Hormuz, the Strait of Hormuz. The U.S. is saying it's going to be open, it's going to be toll-free. The Iranians are saying, wait a second, it's not exactly that. We are working with Oman, the other country that borders Hormuz Strait, to work a mechanism. It's unclear if that's going to be free or if there's going to be other arrangements. So that's issue number one. The other issue is the frozen funds, where we heard from U.S. President Donald Trump this morning that they will not get anything, and if they get anything, it'll be conditioned, and they will be buying the soybeans from American farmers. The Iranians are saying that's not true. We will be getting the $12 billion in released assets, and we will have full control what to do with this money. So that's still unclear. Lebanon, the third unclear issue, the U.S. still maintaining, or we are looking at it with the Iranians, but we are also holding separate talks in Washington. For the Iranians, they're saying we will not sign on anything before a full ceasefire in Lebanon.
14: And we'll talk a little bit more about Lebanon in a moment. President Trump also claims that Iran has, quote, fully and completely agreed to nuclear inspections of enrichment sites bombed during the U.S.'s campaign last summer. But this morning, Iran said there would be no inspections until a final deal is struck. What do we know about the discrepancy there?
15: So that's another area of confusion where we don't know what's going on. We know for sure that the IAEA is extremely worried about the scale of the program since the war and that they don't have access to it. So the Iranians are saying, we're not, this is what Trump is saying, is not going to be happening. So we will have to wait and see if inspectors actually go into these sites. So it's a lot of discrepancies between the two sides.
14: How crucial are the inspections to advancing negotiations between the U.S. and Iran?
15: They're very crucial because this 60-day period of technical talks is supposed to get to a nuclear deal. Mm-hmm. And we would need inspections to see how much uranium is there, how much highly enriched, and what happened to the sites from, you know, the months of bombing. So that's one. But the other thing, Jen, is negotiations like this historically have taken years. So to conclude this in 60 days is very unlikely when you speak to experts. It's more likely what we're looking at is each side is trying to buy time. President Trump wanted to end this war because of the toll on the economy. He wanted to open Hormuz. So that's happening. For the Iranian side, they're in no hurry. It feels more, you know, to use a World Cup metaphor, we are in halftime. Mm-hmm. And we don't know what's happening. Is it a hydration break later or is it something else? But it's unlikely that we will get a full nuclear deal like the JCPOA that took years to negotiate.
14: Considering the effect this war has had on the global economy, the fact that the U.S. has midterms coming up in November, President Trump's approval ratings have dropped significantly, is there a scenario under which Iran could end up with more control over the Strait of Hormuz than they did at the start of the war?
15: I mean, he didn't need this war to get this agreement. The Iranians have anybody you speak to, they've gotten themselves a sweet deal. This is, they're negotiating about the control of Hormuz, which was open before the war. The ballistic missile program is not on the agenda. the support for proxies, including Hezbollah, including militias in Iraq, are not on the agenda. So the Iranians know that. And, you know, the congressional vote that we saw, the rebuke of Trump and of the war, is going to help Iran as well, because they look at this and they know the American public wants an end to this war. They know that Congress is not going to authorize more. Of course, the U.S. can, the administration can do whatever it wants, but this is the administration is in a tough spot. It wants to end the war, but it doesn't have enough cards to pressure Iran.
16: Now, Israeli and Lebanese negotiators were in talks since 9 a.m. on Tuesday, marking the first of 3 days of discussions in Washington. And this is the fifth round of talks between the two countries. So the conflict is between Israel and the Iran-backed militant group Hezbollah. Hezbollah has rejected the talks so far. How did those negotiations appear to be going?
15: From what we've heard overnight, it was a difficult day. And they were not as constructive as the previous rounds. There are differences on where the Lebanese army could go, what shape of operations would take place in some tunnels that Israel says are controlled by Hezbollah. The disagreement is about these, what they call pilot zones, that if Israel withdraws from certain towns, the Lebanese army would come in. But the expectations from Israel are very high. Netanyahu is in an election year, so the room for compromise is much narrower for him. There isn't enough U.S. pressure. There is U.S. pressure to come to the talks, but to make a full deal. And as you mentioned, Hezbollah, the main actor fighting, is just, these are not our talks. We're more interested in the talks between the U.S. and Iran. So it's a very bad situation for Lebanon.
16: Meanwhile, Iran's president, Masoud Pezeshkian, arrived in Pakistan for negotiations yesterday, and this comes after the breakthrough deal between the U.S. and Iran and Switzerland earlier this week. And as you said, there will be no negotiations on the country's ballistic missiles. There are so many talks happening alongside each other right now, Joyce. How do they all inform each other?
15: So I think the administration is in a divide and conquer mode. They're sending Vance to talk to the Iranians, but they're sending Rubio to the Gulf states, where the concern there is about the ballistic missiles. Meanwhile, you're looking at a regime in Iran that's more coherent, more hardline, that's now opening up a little bit. We've seen Ghalibaf, the speaker. He was in Oman. He's now in Azerbaijan. Pezeshkian was in Pakistan. So they're moving in different directions. But for the U.S. primarily, it wants to get the 60-day through. It wants the strait to open. What happens later most likely will be an extension of the ceasefire and a continuation of this back and forth between the negotiators.
16: And as these talks are playing out, what's the current status of the humanitarian crisis in Lebanon? The people in Iran who are suffering under a severe economic crisis, as well as being bombed over the last several months.
15: Yeah, these are the people, this is the situation where these people are paying the brunt of the war. And in Lebanon, they're, you know, over 20% of the population is displaced. And unlike previous wars in Lebanon, entire towns have been razed, have been just demolished. I know people who've lost their homes, their the grave sites of their parents. So it's a very dire situation in Lebanon. Iran, the economy was stagnating even before this war. So for them, it's very important to get these funds, whether it's the $6 billion from Qatar or others that are located in different countries, including China.
16: And how is the rest of the region reacting to these talks right now? Because there's so much at stake for the stability of the region.
15: Yeah, I mean, for the region, you know, this shakes confidence in U.S. credibility and what's happening. They didn't lobby for this war. They didn't ask for this war. And they've been at the receiving ends of Iranian attacks and missiles. So at least they want to see a resolution for this problem. Instead, the focus is solely on Hormuz, and they feel little bit left out, and they need to hedge their bets. So you see them looking more to Europe, looking more to China, to see how they can diversify their security assets. At the same time, they're reaching out to Iran, countries like the UAE, like the Qataris, like Saudi Arabia, to make sure they have some sort of arrangement that they won't be hit in the future.
16: And just to touch on what's happening here in the U.S., the Republican-controlled Senate passed a war powers resolution directing Trump to end military operations in Iran unless and until Congress declares war. What do you think that says about the waning domestic support for Trump and his actions?
15: I mean, this war was, from the get-go, was unpopular. And now people are, you know, why did we do it? And even, you know, senators like Susan Collins voting with the Democrats on it. So there is a lot of pressure, and I think the president knows it. Heading to the midterms, we'll only see it grow.
16: That's Joyce Karam. She's the editor-in-chief of Al Monitor. Joyce, as always, thank you so much.
15: Thank you.
16: You'll get the very latest on this story at npr.org and
15: grow.
16: That's Joyce Karam. She's the editor-in-chief of Al Monitor. Joyce, as always, thank you so much.
15: Thank you.
16: You'll get the very latest on this story at npr.org and on

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4: This is 1A. I'm Jen White. Black Americans in the U.S. military have long faced the contradictions of their service. The country they're fighting to protect is the same one that's failed to serve and protect them. One example, after more than 180,000 black soldiers risked their lives fighting for the Union in the Civil War, President Lincoln wanted to ship the formerly enslaved to Liberia when the war had been won. He argued that white and black people could not coexist. Black Americans by then had been in the U.S. for over two centuries. Despite this, black Americans have continued to serve across the history of this country. There are over 350,000 black active duty and reserve members and more than 2.4 million black veterans. That's according to the Institute for Veterans and Military Families at Syracuse University. This year, Defense Secretary Pete Hegseth has blocked or delayed the promotions of more than a dozen black and female senior officers. He's also dismissed several high-ranking black and female officers since the start of the second Trump term. It's all happening against the administration's aggressive rollback of programs and policies connected to diversity, equity, and inclusion.
5: The single dumbest phrase in military history was peddled in our Army only a few short years ago. You've all heard it, maybe in your first 2 years at West Point. Our diversity is our strength. The single dumbest phrase in military history.
4: That was Secretary Hegseth speaking at West Point Military Academy last month. For some current and former black service members, this is a step too far in the wrong direction.
6: I would tell Pete Hegseth to read his own book, The War on Warriors, where he talks about politicizing the military and people getting promoted without merit, and understand that that is exactly what he is doing. He is full of opinions, but the data does not support his assertions about quotas, et cetera. He is doing a tremendous amount of harm to the military, and I've been a vocal critic about that for months now. I've read his War on Warriors book, and he is doing a tremendous amount of harm to our military.
4: That's retired Navy Lieutenant Commander Reuben Keith Green. We'll hear more from him later. But first, we speak to Clint Smith. He's a staff writer at The Atlantic and the author of the books Above Ground and How the Word is Passed. His most recent piece at The Atlantic is called The Betrayal of Black Patriots. Clint, it's great to have you.
7: Thanks so much for having me.
4: And we want to hear from you, too. If you're a black current or former member of the U.S. military, how do you feel about this administration's actions? If you could speak directly to Secretary Hegseth about how you've served this country,

0: What would you tell them? And you can share your thoughts anonymously when you email us at 1A@WAMU.org. We reached out to the Pentagon for this conversation. We'll read from their statements later. Clinton, you interviewed 24 current and former Black military members about how the Pentagon has changed under Hegseth's direction and what those changes mean, specifically for women and people of color in the military. What did they tell you?
1: Yeah, what I heard was that there's this experience of sort of cognitive dissonance, which is to say that for many of these folks, they have dedicated their lives. They are often the second, third, fourth generation in their family serving in the military. They have watched as the military has been one of the great catalysts of upward economic, social mobility for their families and for the Black community more broadly. And there is a sense of intergenerational commitment that stems from that. And they are witnessing over the course of the last year and a half a concerted effort to diminish, to erase, to suggest that their service is unworthy, that their abilities are not commensurate to the positions that they hold or that they aspire to. And it's been really difficult for them to be constantly subjective, both through policy and rhetoric, from the very top of this administration, both from Trump and specifically from Secretary of Defense, or Secretary of War, I guess I should say, Pete Hegseth. And there is this feeling that we're not going to stand for this. You know, I didn't give my life to this country to be treated this way. And so many people are leaving early. They're retiring earlier than they would have otherwise. They're leaving the military. They're leaving the Pentagon. And at the same time, there are folks who are like, well, I want to leave, and I hate that we are being treated this way. But at the same time, if all of us leave, then who's going to be left after these folks are gone? There's the sense that we will be here longer than this administration. And if all of us leave, amid the sort of chaos and sort of brazen disrespect that they've experienced over the past 18 months or so, that they will be acquiescing to what this administration, in fact, wants them to do, which is not be a part of this institution.
0: Several of those currently in the military declined to give their names for their interviews for fear of retaliation. What fears or anxieties did they express to you about speaking out?
1: Well, I was having these conversations. I've had them over the past several months, and many of these conversations were happening in the context of the battle that was going on between Pete Hegseth and Senator Kelly. Senator Kelly, who served in the military for many years and who months ago came out with a video with several of his colleagues in Congress talking about how members of the military should ignore illegal orders that come down the military. And this infuriated Secretary Hegseth. And so he attempted, through functionally suing Senator Kelly and saying that he was going to take away his pension, the pension that he had earned after 20 years. So what happens in the military is after you've reached the 20-year mark, it triggers a pension that you then receive for the rest of your life. And the longer you stay in the military before you retire, the higher that pension is. And so that is a huge factor that draws and keeps many people in the military today. And there was a fear that if he could take that, if that litigation was successful and that that pension was removed from Senator Kelly, that they felt like if it could be removed from a sitting senator, it could be removed and taken away from any of us. And so that was part of the backdrop of these conversations. And there's also this sort of social dynamics, especially if you're still in the military. You know, that was for folks who had already retired. But for folks who are in the military, I mean, they are still part of an institution in which their commanders are answering to the whims of this administration. And so I think people tried to figure out what it meant to try to tell the truth and explain what was going on while also not putting themselves or their families or their colleagues at undue risk.
0: And you're referring there to Senator Mark Kelly of Arizona. We've also seen Secretary Hegseth block or delay the promotions of more than a dozen Black and female military members this year. That's according to reporting from several outlets, including The Atlantic. He's also dismissed several high-ranking Black and female officers. earlier we heard a clip of him calling diversity is our greatest strength, the dumbest phrase in military history. How is that sentiment showing up as policy at the Pentagon under his leadership?
1: Well, you know, there's been reporting, as you said, both from The Atlantic and my colleagues there, as well as many other outlets that have talked specifically about the people who have been put up for promotion by the military, by the Navy, by the Army, by the Air Force, by the Coast Guard, et cetera, and who have gone through an incredibly thorough vetting process. And I think it's important for people to understand that the vetting process by which someone is brought up for promotion is incredibly extensive, incredibly thorough. It goes into one's military history, goes into, you know, they get myriad character references. No one is put up for these positions unless they have demonstrated the ability to fulfill the obligations that that position requires. And time again now, over the course of his time at the head of the Pentagon, Secretary Hegseth has prevented qualified Black people and qualified women from ascending to these positions that they have, that the military infrastructure has already decided that they are qualified for, and saying that that they are not qualified for those positions, and punishing them for things that they have said, affirming the importance of diversity in the military, which obviously, per your clip, runs counter to what Secretary Hegseth believes, for themselves, ostensibly, you know, being examples, sort of walking examples of what Hegseth believes are sort of DEI hires, affirmative action hires. It seems that, you know, I can't be inside of Secretary Hegseth's head, but he's also said and written much of this down, that he seems not to believe that Black people and women largely are capable of being in these high-ranking positions, and that if they are there, that they are somehow there because they don't deserve it, or they're somehow there as a result of DEI policies, or that they are a token, that they are a symbol. And I think it really, it's difficult to explain the extent to which this infuriates people within the military who have, again, given their entire lives, who have done all of the work, sometimes more work than necessary in order to qualify for these promotions and these positions. And time again, we see, you know, even most recently, there was reporting in the New York Times about Admiral Stephen Barnett, who was the first choice to be promoted to this high-ranking position in the Navy. And Pete Hegseth said no, and they went with their third choice for that position. And so what he's doing is making the military less effective. He's making it, he is lowering the quality of leadership that we are seeing in the military. And that's just one example of many policies that he has been sort of enacting since he's been there.
0: We reached out to the Pentagon about Hegseth's decision to block or delay the promotions of at least a dozen Black and female service members. They directed us to a social media post on X from Sean Parnell. He's the assistant to the Secretary of Defense for Public Affairs. Parnell was responding to a June 1st report from the New York Times with the headline, "Hegseth strikes female and Black Navy officers from promotion list." Parnell writes, quote, "More race-baiting garbage from the failing New York Times and its radical left reporters. They continue to push this worn-out narrative because they view almost everything through the lens of race and gender over merit. As we've said before, military promotions are given to those who have earned them. The department will never consider the color of a service member's skin or their gender as a factor in promotions. Under President Trump and Secretary Hegseth, meritocracy reigns supreme at the War Department," end quote. And we should note here, Clint, that your piece appears in The Atlantic, not The New York Times. But having spoken to two dozen current and former military members who don't believe the military is operating as a meritocracy, but who also care deeply about the military and the country, how do you think they'd respond to that?
1: I think that there, again, is this sort of cognitive dissonance they experience. On the one hand, there is this feeling of despair, a feeling of profound sadness. I mean, I just imagine the person who is in charge of your workplace coming in and suggesting that everything you have achieved has been the result not of your ability, not of your intelligence, not of your output, but simply because the result of a facet of your identity that they believe has propelled you forward at the expense of white men, and who believes that you are do not in fact deserve to be in your position, and that you should in fact be prevented from ascending to higher positions. And so there's this feeling of despair. You know, one of the folks I spoke to said, like, it makes me wonder if all of this was in vain. But on the other end, there is this keen sense of the history that they are standing on, the history that has brought them to this place. I mean, Black people have served in the military, from the American Revolution. Right? American Revolution, Civil War, World War I, World War II. And many of these folks have ancestors, have family members themselves who served in these conflicts over the course of generations and who did so in the context of sociopolitical moments that were, to their mind, profoundly more difficult than the one that they're in now. There you had ancestors who were formerly enslaved, who fought with the Union Army. They had ancestors who were coming from towns that where people were being lynched, who fought for this country in World War I and World War II. They were fighting in segregated units. They weren't even allowed to pick up, guns, and they had to serve as janitors, serve in mess halls, serve, in the back of supply trucks because they weren't allowed to be in combat. And so there's this sense that this moment is incredibly difficult, but our ancestors have also gone through much more difficult moments than this. And if we can keep that sense of perspective, if we can keep that sense of, this notion that as difficult as this is, as hard as this is, as much as it feels like we're going backwards rather than forwards, we also know that in the context of history, we are still better off and still building on the work that our ancestors did and are operating in different conditions. And so, one of the folks that I spoke to who wanted to remain anonymous talked about how, he feels like when he looks around the military, he's like, we built this. Like, we built this country. And why would I let somebody come in and chase me out of this thing that we helped to build, that I helped to build? And there was also this sense, it's almost universally, that people were fighting not necessarily for what this country is right now, but what this country could be. Mm. Right? There's this sense of fighting for the Constitution, fighting for what the, as Dr. King says, the promissory note of what America could be. And there was a feeling of wanting to make sure that they were engaged in the process of fighting again for what they knew the country had the potential to be, even if that country is not demonstrating what it can be at this moment.
0: We got this question from Robin, who asks, are there any high-level African Americans in the military who support what President Trump is doing and what Secretary Hegseth is doing? Are there any African Americans actively encouraging the Secretary to make the changes that he's making? Clint?
1: I think the military represents the heterogeneity, the political and social heterogeneity that Black America does. But not every Black American is a liberal or a progressive, and Black people have a wide range of political positions and dispositions. And so there are almost certainly people who are in the military who support what Secretary Hegseth is doing. I didn't speak to any of those people, but I know that some of the sources that I spoke to have colleagues who are, whether it be because they believe it or because they're trying to position themselves effectively to get promoted, suggesting that they are okay with what's happening. But I think that that's far more rare than the people who are experiencing a disconcerted sense of what's going on.
0: We're discussing how current and former Black military members are responding to how the Pentagon has changed under Defense Secretary Pete Hegseth. We're here with staff writer for The Atlantic, Clint Smith. And we want to hear from you, too. If you're a Black current or former member of the U.S. military, how do you feel about this administration's actions? You can share your thoughts anonymously when you email us at 1A@WAMU.org. But we'll be right back.

0: 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And from Newport Mansions, presenting 11 historic properties and landscapes, including 7 National Historic Landmarks, tracing America's architectural and social development from the colonial era through the Gilded Age. NewportMansions.org. What do you get when you mix a murder mystery, a musical comedy, and a Hollywood luncheon? 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I'm Randy Kay, and this is 1A.
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2: Let's get back to our conversation about Black members and veterans of the military and how they're responding to how the military is changing under Secretary Pete Hegseth's leadership. We're here with Clint Smith. He's a staff writer at The Atlantic and the author of the books Above Ground and How the Word is Passed. His most recent piece at The Atlantic is called The Betrayal of Black Patriots. We're also hearing from you. Jay emails, I retired from the Air Force in 1996. I was in aviation electronics. There were few Black officers and even fewer Black senior NCOs. There has been a constant refrain that somehow if you are a minority in the military, you're being given a leg up because of your color. The idea is still relevant in my civilian life. You've taken someone's spot because, quote, they gave it to you because you're DEI. My parents instilled in us that as a Black male, you have to work twice as hard for half the credit. We also heard from Rear Admiral Carradine, who's a retired Black veteran, who writes, I've participated in more than 10 promotion boards. There are no quotas for race or gender in Navy promotion boards. Every person put up by the boards is fully qualified to successfully execute that role. Well, we want to hear from you, too. If you're a Black current or former member of the U.S. military, how do you feel about this administration's actions? Share your thoughts anonymously when you email us at 1A@WAMU.org. Let's bring a new voice into the conversation. Lieutenant Commander Reuben Keith Green. He was an officer in the Navy for 22 years before retiring in 1997. He's also the author of the memoir, Black Officer, White Navy. He listens to 1A and reached out to us for this program. Lieutenant Commander, welcome.
3: Thank you for having me.
2: So you were a military officer during a time when it was rare to see Black people in that position. What was that experience like for you?
3: Well, it was very similar to what's happening now. I served, I got commissioned in 1984 when Ronald Reagan was president, railing against affirmative action and so forth. And I had people question my qualifications, and I had people tell me, white enlisted members, Mr. Green, the only reason you're an officer is because of affirmative action. And then when I explained to them how I actually achieved it and you know, what I went through to become an officer, I said, now, what part of that was affirmative action? And they would sheepishly say something like, well, sir, I didn't know all of that. And I'd respond to them by saying, well, that didn't stop you from making an uninformed judgment about how I achieved what I did.
2: What did it take for you to achieve your rank?
3: Well, first of all, I dropped out of high school as a 17-year-old and joined the Navy against my father's wishes. He wouldn't sign the papers for me to join. So I put together a bachelor's degree in my spare time. I applied to become an officer 3 separate times. The first time I was derailed by a board member who said that, you know, demonstrated educational achievements did not mean that I would become an effective naval officer. Well, educational achievements were one of the primary considerations, that and job performance, and I excelled in both of those, having been received a Navy Achievement Medal as an independent duty yeoman as an E5. And then the second time I applied for a limited duty officer, and they told me I was senior enough to apply, but too junior to be selected. I'd been promoted to a first class petty officer early by taking an exam and becoming one of the top performers on that exam. And my third try, I went to an aviation squadron, which was a very welcoming place. And they highly recommended me for officer candidate school. And I went to officer candidate school in 1984, was selected as the number one officer candidate by my peers, and then went on to serve in three ships in a row as a surface warfare officer.
2: When you think about your time in the Navy, how much discrimination did you experience? How significant a part of your experience was it?
3: Discrimination was a constant presence in my life in the military, both as an officer and as an enlisted person. It seemed to intensify more once I became an officer because there were so few of us, and people would assume just because you were a black officer that you were an affirmative action hire. And I was treated sometimes very poorly by the people that I worked with, that I worked for, and people that I had to interact with. I had occasion to step outside my professional persona and show them who I really was because of the way I was being treated in order to get attention of people that needed to understand what was happening to me.
2: And when you say step outside of your personal, your professional persona, I'm kind of reading between the lines there. What did you have to do?
3: Well, in my fourth consecutive department head tour, I was trying to build a war wagon. We had a mobile wet trainer that was canceled because of budget cuts and training. So we decided, our little training department on Desron 8 staff in Mayport, we decided we were going to build our own war wagon, which amused everyone on the staff. I was the only black officer on the staff except for the doctor. So once we got this started, we realized we ran over our heads. So we asked the maintenance organization to help us, and they reluctantly agreed, but they were dragging their feet and making it difficult for me to complete the project. So at one point, I went and talked to the warrant officer who was responsible for completing this project, and I said, I don't want any more delays. Please stop jerking me around and let's get this done. And when he canceled the work the very next day, I went over and cursed out his boss in front of his entire department, told him he wasn't doing his job as far as I was concerned. There's only one job that he had, and that was the one I was there about. And the warrant officer was part of the problem. He ordered me to go back to that warrant officer's office, told me I was way out of line, which I was, but instead of going there, they had a lot of rope in that building. So I went back to my office, wound up going to getting called over to his CO's office. My chief of staff went with me, and everything he said in that meeting was a lie. And then once I got the chance to speak, I showed that they were discriminating against me. And rather than get court-martialed or get in trouble, that commanding officer ordered his people to work around the clock over a three-day holiday weekend to get that war wagon completed because it was obvious they were hurting the readiness of the sailors on that base by messing around with me. So sometimes you just have to show them who you really are in order to get their attention.
2: You've been retired from the Navy for nearly 30 years, but you're still very closely following what's happening to the military under Pete Hegseth's leadership. You know, you shared with us that had you not joined the Navy when you did, you'd probably be dead or in prison. So you put a lot into your service. You got a lot back from your service. What's your reaction to how this institution you were a part of for so long is changing under this administration?
3: Well, I'm disappointed, but I'm not surprised. As far as I'm concerned, Pete Hegseth is a one-man moral injury wrecking ball who is doing tremendous damage to our armed services, and the psychological damage he is doing is untold. I'm still struggling almost 30 years after I retired to reconcile some of what happened to me, and I see it happening now. The people that are being mistreated under Hegseth will carry this with them because all of the years they believed certain things to be true, one man steps in with his own personal biases and blows all that up in their faces. And they are unable or unwilling to speak because they understand the ramifications of speaking out. I'm dealing right now with fighting to obtain a FOIA request after I was retaliated against as I lay on a exam table to get a prostate biopsy. A doctor was, Navy doctor, young enough to be my son, was upset that I was writing about my own experiences and accused me of behavior that I had not engaged in. It took me a command complaint, an IG complaint, a TRICARE grievance to finally get them to send me a letter saying that I had done nothing wrong. And when I talked to his commanding officer, I said, I want to know why this happened to me. And she said, we may never know why this happened to you. And I told her, it's your job to find out. And I have received nothing since then. So retaliation is real, even 30 years later in the veterans community. So I understand why people are reluctant to speak out.
2: And I want to mention here that you're the author of the memoir, Black Officer, White Navy, where you share a lot about your experiences. Clint, the lieutenant commander mentioned the psychological damage being done. At the beginning of your piece, you highlight the portrait of General Daniel Chappie James, which was removed from the Pentagon's Air Force Art Gallery last year. Briefly, who was General James?
4: General Chappie James was the first four-star general in the history of the U.S. Air Force. And his portrait hung in the Air Force Gallery. And so many of the folks that I spoke to talked about how walking past that portrait gave them so much pride. And that General James was in many ways a sort of aspirational figure. You know, his record of participation in World War II and Vietnam was exemplary. And he ultimately, rose to this rank of a four-star general. And I think that it's interesting because it also demonstrates this sense that so much of what's happening is almost beyond ideology, in the sense that, you know, General James was not a radical liberal. He was not even necessarily a Democrat. He was considered a sort of Reagan Republican. President Reagan really, really loved him and talked about how great he was and how he was a darn good pilot and a sort of model military man. Just, you know, a few years ago, Florida named a bridge after him, which was signed, you know, by Governor Ron DeSantis. And so he was in many ways a sort of a conservative in this space. And for many people, when his portrait was taken down, it almost was like beyond his credentials and beyond his output and beyond the fact that he had done, you know, his military record was remarkable and pristine. It also was like, oh, even if someone shares the sort of ideological positions of the Republican Party, that itself is not enough to prevent your portrait, you know, from being removed. And it felt like this sort of symbol where, like, you know, if Chappie James isn't good enough for these folks, then how are any of us going to be good enough for these folks?
2: Well, we reached out to the Pentagon for comment on the painting. They said, quote, "The Atlantic's story is misleading. Two portraits of General Daniel Chappie James Jr. are currently on display at the Pentagon. One of his portraits have been on loan since 2021 and has never been removed or taken down." Clint, your response?
4: You know, it's been a fascinating experience going back and forth with the Pentagon on this. And what I'll say is that they gave us different responses each time we asked for clarification about what happened to the portrait and where it was. At one point, they suggested it had not been removed. At another point, they suggested it had been moved to a different floor. At another point, they suggested it had been moved for renovations. At another point, they said it had been removed a year ago. Then they said 2 to 3 weeks ago. And so, you know, as many folks are finding, this administration is difficult to trust. And what I know is that my sources within the Pentagon, multiple sources, have told me very explicitly and sent me documentation and photos and videos showing that the portrait had in fact been removed. And I stand by that reporting.
2: Well, what comes across early in your piece is the double standard that many Black military service members feel bound by. And I want to play a clip from Air Force General Charles Q. C.Q. Brown. Brown was the former chairman of the Joint Chiefs of Staff. President Trump fired him last February. Here he is speaking out about racism in the military after the murder of George Floyd in 2020.
5: I'm thinking about my Air Force career, where I was often the only African-American in my squadron, or as a senior officer, the only African-American in the room. I'm thinking about wearing the same flight suit with the same wings on my chest as my peers, and they being questioned by another military member, "Are you a pilot?" and thinking about how I sometimes felt my comments were perceived to represent the African-American perspective when it's just my perspective informed by being African-American.
2: We got this message from Ken who writes, I retired from the military after serving 20 years on active duty. I had the pleasure of seeing Clint Smith speak at the University of North Carolina in Asheville a couple of years ago. I was wondering if he had the chance to get input from General C.Q. Brown about this topic. Lieutenant Commander?
3: I talked to General Brown when he spoke at a promotion ceremony at the Women's Memorial in Washington, D.C. And I told him that the Air Force was the only service that provided me the data I had asked for in a FOIA request about military equal opportunity complaints. It gave me 10 years worth of data, 250 pages, very detailed. The Navy didn't respond. Coast Guard stonewalled me and didn't respond. And the Army and the Marine Corps had very limited information. And when General Brown, I said that to him, he smiled and said, we're leading the way. Well, there was a lot of stuff done under the Biden administration. The Pentagon did a report. The Navy did a Task Force One Navy report. And I, in the epilogue to my book, I detail all this information. And there's a DOD IG 2023-073 that talks about the longstanding problems of the military equal opportunity complaint system. HECS have just updated that instruction, the DOD instruction, and he didn't address any of that. And he also has warned service members that if you file a false or unverified complaint, we're coming after you. He has said nothing about the blatant discrimination that a Black Navy SEAL faced for 2 years. 18 people were disciplined and by Admiral Milton Sands. And rather than talk about that, he's ignored it. But then he did fire Admiral Sands later because they had some clashes. So there's a lot of information that I detail in the epilogue to my book. And it's astounding. I'm astounded that the hypocrisy that exists. I've read Hicks' Modern Warriors book and his War on Warriors books. And he laid out very explicitly how he felt. He called General Brown a textbook racist and compared him to Alabama Governor George Wallace. But curiously, he supported renaming bases after Confederates. And he is apparently a big proponent of Senator John C. Stennis, who called his Senate desk the flagship of the Confederacy. Mm-hmm. And you have to go all the way back to 1919 to find a figure in the military that resembles HECS. Josephus Daniels was the Secretary of the Navy in 1919. He banned the enlistment of Black sailors in 1919.
2: Well, we're running out of time here, but Clint, I just want to briefly bring you in to talk about the stakes for the military and what you heard from the people you interviewed for your piece. What are they saying about both the military's ability to recruit in coming years and the morale of our forces? Very briefly.
4: Yeah, I think that they're saying that there's a lot of work to be done, that we can't all leave, that many of us have to stay, and that, again, this administration, they're not gonna be here for that much longer, and that there's this sense that we have to stay, we have to keep the ship steady, we can't let them undo all the work that we have done, that our ancestors have done. And many of them are staying, and even if they have retired, are speaking out to try to prevent this administration from doing even more damage.
2: Well, we'll leave the conversation there for now. That's Clint Smith. He's a staff writer at The Atlantic and the author of the books Above Ground and How the Word is Passed. His most recent piece for The Atlantic is called The Betrayal of Black Patriots. Also with us, Lieutenant Commander Reuben Keith Green. He was an officer in the Navy for 22 years before retiring in 1997. He's the author of the memoir Black Officer, White Navy. Thanks to you both. Today's producer was Haley Blasingay. This program comes to you from WAMU, part of American University in Washington, distributed by NPR. I'm headed to the Aspen Ideas Festival for the next few days. We'll bring those conversations back to you in the coming weeks. Todd Zwillick will be with you starting tomorrow. I'm Jen White. Thanks for listening, and we'll talk more soon. This is 1A.

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3: Iran's crackdown on dissidents has not let up, even for Iranians abroad.
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3: I'm Carolyn Beeler.
5: And I'm Marco Werman. Today, Iranians trying to make their voices heard as their leaders negotiate with the U.S. to end the war.
3: Also on the show, an expedition to track down pirate ships in the Caribbean confirms the stuff of legends.
6: There was a great chance we'd come back with egg on our face and found absolutely nothing. But using local intelligence and rumors, we tracked down six shipwrecks.
5: Plus, a German economist built a model to predict the World Cup champion.
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5: 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He's picked the last three winners.
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8: Live from NPR News in Washington, I'm Ryland Barton. Back-to-back powerful earthquakes have hit Venezuela, collapsing buildings in the capital of Caracas. The first quake has had a magnitude of 7.1. Minutes later, an even larger magnitude 7.5 earthquake struck, according to the U.S. Geological Survey. The U.S. Pacific Tsunami Warning Center issued tsunami alerts for Puerto Rico and the Virgin Islands. The head of the UN's nuclear agency signaled that Iranian nuclear enrichment sites would be visited by his inspectors. That's a key component of the U.S.'s preliminary deal to end the Iran war, but Iran says the visit would only come after a final deal. During a meeting at the White House today, NATO Secretary Mark Rutte praised President Trump for the war.
9: I really want to make clear how important it is what you are doing on Iran. This is, first of all, about the nuclear capability Iran was basically getting its hands on.
8: Trump has renewed threats to leave NATO, raising the stakes before next month's summit in Turkey. The head of the U.S. Postal Service says the agency has responded to an executive order by President Trump by proposing not to deliver mail-in ballots in states that refuse to turn over their voter lists to the federal government. NPR's Hansilo Wong reports the proposal's already facing multiple lawsuits that are trying to block it.
10: At a hearing on Capitol Hill, Democratic Senator Gary Peters of Michigan asked Postmaster General David Steiner about President Trump's order. It calls for the U.S. Postal Service to maintain lists of eligible voters.
11: If a state refuses to turn their absentee voter list over to the federal government, will the Postal Service still mail their ballots under this proposal?
12: Under our proposed regulation, no.
10: Five lawsuits by Democrats and almost two dozen states and voting rights groups are arguing the Constitution gives power to state legislatures and Congress, not the president, to set federal election rules. They also argue the Postal Service has no authority to refuse to deliver ballots to voters because they are not on a list. USPS is a financial supporter of NPR. A court ruling on whether to block Trump's order may come as soon as this month. Anzila Wong, NPR News.
8: It's been 4 years since the Supreme Court overturned Roe v. Wade and the constitutional right to abortion. Since then, the number of abortions nationally has actually increased, as NPR's Selena Simmons-Duffin reports.
12: The internet, telemedicine, and